0: easily used as an album cover.
1: Yeah.
0: Hell yeah, guys. Should we listen to a couple more tunes or something?
2: Yes.
1: Yeah, that sounds
0: cool.
1: Good.
0: We got some more Beefheart coming up.
2: Oh, yeah.
0: We got
1: I'm
0: this
1: a beef
0: one.
1: Beef in my heart on society.
0: This one's called One Red Rose That I Mean. Are you guys dedicating any of these songs to your mom?
2: I dedicate that one to my mom, for sure.
0: Yeah?
2: And my girlfriend, Rebecca.
0: Shout out, Rebecca.
2: Shout out, Rebecca.
0: What's your mom's name?
2: My mom's name is Maritza. Shout out, Maritza.
0: Shout out, Maritza. Shout out, Rebecca. What's your mom's name?
1: Chris.
0: Shout out, Chris. Hell yeah, guys.
1: Yes.
0: Stay tuned. 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

love you, you big dummy. 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Nobody has love.

0: 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You just heard a little snippet of a new song with Dave Harrington, Max Jaffe, and Patrick Shirishi called Tracker Keeper. That's from his latest record called Making Colors. Out on AKP Records. I feel like AKP has kind of been on a sick one. They've been putting out so much cool stuff lately. Do you guys keep up with that label at all?
1: I'm unfamiliar, but I probably have stuff on that label.
0: Yeah, they're tight.
1: Yeah.
0: Anyway, guys, we got Rob McGill and Ryan Ebo in the studio right now with us.
2: Yep.
0: And we just listened to a bunch of songs that they threw on here. What did we hear, guys? We heard some Slim Whitman, Fool Such As I.
1: Yeah. Good old Florida cowboy there.
0: Yeah, another cowboy. Yeah, we were just talking about cowboys before, yeah. What can you tell me about this guy?
1: I mean, he's, I like his, I don't know too much about his personal life, but I mean, like, I know that born in the early part of the 20th century, I think he died in the 90s, I want to say.
0: Mm-hmm.
1: But he had like a really interesting approach to country music.
0: In
1: my opinion, for that time period.
0: What do you think was different about it?
1: Well, I mean, his like falsetto, and then the combination of the pedal steel kind of like matching his falsetto is kind of unique, I feel like.
0: Yeah.
1: Compared to other kind of Western swing at the time.
0: Yeah, that's sick. Are you into a lot of just like Western stuff?
1: Yeah, I mean, I like everything.
0: Yeah.
1: And anything that's honest, I enjoy. So, I mean, there's certain things that kind of fall under honesty that I don't enjoy, I guess, but mm-hmm. that's a different conversation, I guess.
0: Yeah.
2: Kid Rock.
1: Yeah.
2: Literally that.
1: Yeah.
0: Dude, I was in a conversation with someone recently. They mentioned something about Kid Rock, and I thought it was the funniest thing because I think that guy is, like, obviously trash and, like,
2: right.
0: Yeah, just a terrible person and stuff. And anyway, I was just, like, laughing, but I think they're being genuine about what they're saying. And so I was just like, oh, wrong vibe. Like,
1: that happens.
0: where was this? I think we were talking about, like, Tennessee, actually, or something. And they're like, dude, like, we were in, like, Kid Rock has, like, a club there. And, like, we went to Kid Rock's club. And I'm like, that's funny as hell. Like, that is so hilarious. And they were like, yeah, I was really sick. Like, he was there and stuff. And I was like, oh, you like this guy?
1: It's like, that is not cool.
0: Yeah, I was just like, oh, wrong vibe.
1: Yeah.
2: Imagine hanging out in your own club.
0: That's what I'm saying, dude.
1: Yeah, it's kind of weird.
0: Yeah, I was like, why was he there? That's weird.
2: Sorry, kids, gotta go.
0: Yeah, right.
2: Hang out at my club.
0: Yeah, gotta go hang out at my corporate club that my label set up for me or something.
1: Yeah.
0: Anyway, before that was John Zorn with a song called Makaha. Who were you saying before? Who were you talking about that was playing on this or something?
1: Oh, so that band, that recording with that band, because John Zorn just composed and arranged that piece.
0: Okay, yeah.
1: That band later became a band called The Dreamers.
0: Yeah.
1: And Mark Rabeau's on guitar. Let's see who else. Jamie Saft on keyboard. Joey Barron on drums. Trevor Dunn on bass, Kenny Wallison on vibraphone, Ciro Batista on percussion.
0: Nice.
1: I think I might be forgetting someone else too.
0: That's sick.
1: Yeah, it's good. It's good because it's like it's a good combination of kind of like, you know, you could call it kind of like classical soul or something because it's, you know, like a Martin Denny approach to. I don't know, I guess like soul music, I guess.
0: Yeah.
1: And that kind of like that type of arrangement, that mm-hmm. style of arrangement.
0: Yeah, that's cool. Is there any other like kind of music like that similar approach?
1: Well, there's many Dreamers albums. There's probably like five or six.
0: Oh, okay, cool.
1: And then, because like that whole series that he calls out the Romantic series, you know. Music.
0: Yeah.
1: I'm trying to remember the other. I don't know, I can't think of it right now.
0: Yeah, it's all good.
1: The other kind of music that falls into that category.
0: Yeah. I know we were talking to a little bit before, or we were were talking off mic a little bit about just like that Cobra game that John Zorn does, and he does like a few others, right? That he has, but you're mentioning too that you're trying to come up with like a similar system or a system influenced kind of by like Cobra and like what John Zorn does. And
1: yeah,
0: stuff.
1: Yeah, it's the system that I'm trying to kind of come up with is kind of slightly based on that, kind of like the cue card system of like putting a sign in play and then the musicians have to react to it.
0: Yeah.
1: To for whatever, you know, system or whatever sign that is supposed to replicate or whatever.
0: Mm-hmm.
1: And then also kind of like going into some of Anthony Braxton's chart music, like
0: what is that?
1: Graphic scores.
0: What's a graphic score?
1: Well, it's kind of like you're following. I'm not too sure about how his graphic scores work, but my interpretation of graphic scoring is you look at an image and you kind of like react to the image with shapes and color.
0: Oh, sick! That's cool.
1: And
0: that sounds really interesting.
1: Yeah, and there's a whole kind of system that I've created with that. It's called Trans Image Music.
0: Have you like done it yet?
1: Yeah, we've done. I've done it over the years, but none of it has been public except once.
0: Hmm.
1: There was a live show once in 2020, right before COVID happened.
0: And you did it?
1: Or right before the shutdown happened. And yeah, it was my friend Sean Riddle on bass, myself on saxophone, soprano.
0: Yeah.
1: Christopher Weese's on organ, Eugene Chadbourne on guitar, and Catherine Schumann on vocals.
0: Oh, crazy.
1: So it
0: crazy
1: was,
0: lineup.
1: Yeah. It was a good... and that was like the first time I tried it out, too. So I thought it was pretty successful.
0: That's sick. Is that like... Did you record that? Did you like put that record
1: out?
0: Yeah,
1: I recorded it. So I'm just... There's a few more recordings. There's other recordings I've done with that system with other musicians that I eventually will try to put it out at some point in the next year or two.
0: Hell yeah, that's sick. I'm excited to hear that.
1: It's been good. I've been doing this whole system. You know, there's these three different systems of the music, the image music system that I've been doing. So there's the composer's image music, which is kind of that same system of like the text and that I created, and at the same time with visual charting.
0: Yeah.
1: And then the trans image music is kind of like another step beyond that. And then there's a third system that I still kind of like trying to conceptualize.
0: And what's that going
1: to
0: be?
1: I want to try to do the same kind of... What I'm thinking is trying to do a combination of the two earlier systems together.
0: Yeah.
1: In some way, just trying to kind of wrap it up in that fashion, but I'm not too sure
0: that's
1: going to work out yet anyway.
0: Yeah. Dude, that's crazy, Rob. That's, like, cool that you, like, thought of all this. I don't know.
1: No,
0: that's
1: yeah,
0: cool.
1: Yeah.
2: He's the king.
0: It's
2: literally the king.
1: Yeah. I've been
0: the presence of royalty
1: for like since 2014.
0: Wow, dude, that's sick, Rob.
1: But none of it's been kind of like public until kind of more recently.
0: Yeah, interesting. Dude, you got to put this out there.
1: It will.
0: I'm excited.
1: I just recorded, my friend Celeste Evans and I just recorded the first bracket of it.
0: Yeah.
1: We spent like a year recording it, and where it's just vocals and saxophone.
0: Mm-hmm.
1: And yeah, that should be, I'm trying to get it. I'm going to do a whole mixing session with my friend in the Bay Area in a couple months. And then hopefully we'll get that all lined up, and hopefully by the end of the year we'll have it public.
0: Hell yeah, dude, that's sick.
2: Yeah.
0: Nice. So do you have any new Weird Cry releases coming out?
1: Yeah. I don't have them yet, but I have these records.
0: Like vinyl or CDs?
1: Yeah, vinyl.
0: Oh.
1: That are eventually going to come out, hopefully within the next month or two, but it's a studio recording I did with Chris Corsano. So it's like a
0: dude, that's hell sick.
1: Yeah.
0: Hell yeah, Rob, yeah. That's legendary.
1: Yeah, yeah.
0: And that's not Weird Cry?
1: Yeah.
0: So tight.
1: Trying to think of what else. The most recent thing I released was called the Drop Ceiling Ensemble, which was with an ensemble I did in Memphis last year.
0: Nice.
1: Which is, it was all improvised, but it goes through a lot of different, phases and whatever passages, and it's like a 9-10 piece, I think.
0: Sick
1: ensemble.
0: Yeah. All that's crazy.
1: Memphis musicians, they're all amazing.
0: Are you also the king of Memphis now as well?
1: No, definitely.
3: Memphis.
1: Yeah, that could be Elvis, I think. I don't know.
0: Oh, right. Well, how about you? Do you have any new releases coming out anytime soon?
3: One at the end of this month or the beginning of next month with Mike Mean Streets. It's on Already Dead Tapes.
0: Oh, dude, sick.
3: Yeah, it's going to be called Ryan, John, and Mike. It's going to be myself, right. Mike, and then John Diaz, who's a drummer from the Bay Area, from a band. I know him from the band Murder, Murder.
0: Oh, crazy.
3: Yeah, Paul Custeros' project. And then, so that's coming out, and then a couple months from now, I'm working on mixing. I have 3 releases, and I'm going to just drop on the same day, but it's live recordings from last year. One of them is a trio from New York, a set in New York with James Paul Nadine on drums.
0: Damn, that's sick.
3: He's a legend. Like, he plays in the Flying Luttenbachers, if you know that band.
0: Oh, what? That's wild.
1: They're playing in China.
3: They're playing China soon, yeah.
0: Whoa, that's crazy.
3: Yeah, he's a real nice guy, great player. And then Tete Lia, who played bass on that. He plays with Martin Escalante around here.
0: Oh, yeah. Yes. I saw Martin Escalante play recently at Zebulon. I forget which show it was, but I saw him play, yeah.
3: Yeah, he's definitely an influence for me, for sure.
0: Hell yeah.
3: Yeah, that album's going to be called America. It's a live album.
0: Nice.
3: And then I have another one called Pros and Cons. It's a duo with this drummer named Ethan Campa, the San Antonio drummer.
0: Mm-hmm.
3: It's our recent show in Houston that we did a couple weeks ago. Just another live recording. And then lastly is a duo with a guitarist from Connecticut, Grant Beal. Legend. We did it.
1: Oh, yeah, I know Grant.
3: Yeah, dude, Grant's the man.
0: What's he from?
3: He's from, like, Connecticut. There's, like, a free improv series called FIM, F-I-M.
0: Okay.
3: It's Caleb Duvall, Luke Rubinsky. Rob's played there a bunch of times.
0: Oh, have you, Rob?
3: Yes.
0: Dude, that's sick.
3: Yeah.
1: Yeah, great players out there.
3: Yeah, super great players. So he's part of that scene.
0: Wow. Dude, you got a stacked little couple months coming up.
3: Yes, I'm excited. Because sometimes they just pile up, and you're just like, why? Just get them out.
0: Are you self-releasing those?
3: No, the 3 albums are going to be released through Daft Alliance, which is Nathan Berlinguet's album.

0: Then the weekend after that, I'm doing a 12-piece. I'm not sure how they're doing it. It's called Potluck, if you know that. Like, it's like a hangout recording thing, but it's at Soul Arc. It's 12 musicians.
1: Oh, that's crazy.
0: Mike is also on there. Grant.
1: Yeah.
0: A lot of people are on there. And then May 28th in San Diego at Folk Arts, I'm doing a duo with Casey Adams from... He used to live in Seattle. I don't really know where he lives now.
1: Sick.
0: Yep.
1: Dude, that's exciting.
0: Oh, yeah. I'm very excited.
1: Also, real quick, where can people find information on those shows? Do you guys have social medias?
2: Yeah, just on Instagram. Weird Cry Records.
1: Okay, cool. And you?
0: Mine is Ryan.Ebout. My name, my last name, first and last name.
1: Sick. All right. Anybody that wants to catch them, follow them there.
0: Please.
1: Anyway, I wanted to ask you guys about...
2: Come chase me.
1: Yeah. Send me nonstop DM requests.
0: Dude, harass me.
1: Yeah, harass me.
0: Make fun of me.
1: Tell me I suck.
0: Yeah.
1: I want to ask you guys about Soul Arc. How do you feel about the drinks there? They're so interesting.
0: They are good.
1: Yeah, they are.
0: Yeah. I don't really drink too much these days, but I had like half of one, and it's really good.
1: I don't drink too much either. I usually, when I go there, we'll get like a glass of like their... It's like some tea. I forget what they put in it, but it's so good.
0: Nice.
1: And then I'll just get like a little taster of their beers because they're so interesting. I just want to try them, you know?
0: It reminds me of like Skyrim or something, the way they make the beers, like the mead.
1: Yeah, it's so interesting. Yeah. I know. That's what I was thinking too. Right.
0: Elder Scrolls vibe.
1: Yeah, exactly. Rob, have you tried like the teas or anything there?
2: Just the tea. I don't drink alcohol, so it's... I couldn't talk about that, but...
1: The tea's cool.
2: Yeah, the tea I've had. I know they have like a whole list of them. I couldn't tell you which one I got, though.
1: Dude, I forget what was in the tea, dude. I don't know. It was really good.
2: Yeah,
1: though.
2: But it was good.
1: Yeah, it was
2: good. I think it was Chinese tea, I think it was.
1: Is that what it was?
2: Yeah.
1: Hell yeah. And they like get all of their ingredients from like gardens in like LA and stuff. From what I was reading or something. That's like kind of sick.
2: Yeah.
1: I'm just like advertising Soul Arc right now on the radio. that's tight. We were talking a little bit earlier as well. I was eating some Rainier cherries. Thoughts on cherries, guys? What's your favorite cherry?
2: What's the one that we just had?
1: Rainier.
0: That was pretty good, yeah.
2: I like those kinds.
1: Do you like the dark red ones?
2: Yeah, I like those.
0: Which one's the Bordeaux cherries?
1: Aren't those the dark red?
0: Oh, okay, there you go, yeah.
1: Hell yeah.
0: I've had those are good.
1: Classic.
0: I'm getting like job flashbacks right now. I'm like going to my warehouse. I'm like, fuck, what cherries are they?
1: Yeah, right. Rob, do you like what are the sweet ones we were talking about?
0: Maraschino.
2: Maraschino, something like that. Yeah, I like those too.
1: Yeah. A lot of people don't.
2: Yeah, well, they don't like milkshakes then.
1: Yeah, what the hell, dude?
0: True.
1: Are you guys milkshake fans?
0: Oh yeah.
2: Yeah, yeah.
1: Where's, I love milkshakes. Where's your go-to place to get a milkshake when you just have a hankering for one?
0: San Diego, we have a spot called Rudford's.
1: Yeah.
0: That's a good go-to spot.
1: That sounds like a burger joint that just has bomb
0: shakes.
1: Yeah,
0: it's like a, I think almost maybe 24/7 diner, but it's definitely open very late.
1: Yeah?
0: Yes.
1: And the shakes are the best?
0: I would say so.
1: So they give you like the shake and the glass, and then you have like where the other cup.
0: The silver cover, yeah.
1: That they like mix it in or whatever?
0: Oh, yeah.
1: Yeah, that's sick. Rob?
2: Yeah, I'm not sure.
1: Where's the go-to shake spot in Ojai?
2: There is none.
1: But, damn.
2: I would say, I mean, it's wherever, you know, or, you know, that have them.
1: Yeah.
2: I remember I went to this one a few months back when I went to Bakersfield with Scott Miller.
1: Oh, yeah. Shout out Scott.
2: And then we, we were playing in, I was playing with Chris Tyner and Tatsuya Nakatani, and then so we got there early.
1: Yeah.
2: Because he wanted to go to, like, a record store to do some business. And then, so after that, we went to this, I'm blanking on the name, but it's like this really famous, like, ice cream shake place in Bakersfield that was, like, probably the best milkshake I've ever had.
1: Really?
2: Yeah.
1: That's crazy.
2: Not that I, you know, had all of them, but, like, the ones that I've had, I was up there.
1: What was the flavor?
2: I think I had chocolate. I think I had chocolate malt.
1: Just a good old chocolate malt. Yeah. Good old fashioned chocolate malt.
2: Yeah, yeah.
1: Wow, dude. And to say that's the best, it must be
2: a really good
1: shake.
2: It was really good.
1: That's sick, man. I'm going to have to get a milkshake after this.
0: Shoot.
2: Yeah, I think you have to.
1: Have you guys
2: that's
1: ever.
2: That's the rules.
1: Have you guys ever. Have you heard of this place called, like, Burger Lords in LA?
2: No.
1: I think they might be.

0: like vegan burgers, right? It's like a vegan spot. Anyway, they have milkshakes, and to make their milkshakes creamy, because like you don't use milk, they use tahini. How do you guys feel about that? Do you know what tahini is, right?
1: No, I don't.
0: It's like a sesame seed butter, kind of like peanut butter or something, but you use it in like hummus.
1: Oh, okay, I see.
0: Yeah, yeah.
2: How do I feel about that?
0: Yeah.
1: Feel pretty good.
2: Whatever, yeah.
0: Feel pretty good, yeah.
2: Whatever worked, I respect that they still try to make it work.
0: And yeah,
2: it
0: worked. That's right? Kind of sick, right? Yeah, it was not bad.
2: Nice, yeah.
0: Hell yeah.
2: The point is not how you fall, but how you get back up.
0: Dude.
2: Right?
0: Did Mr. Ebo teach you that one?
2: Nah, maybe.
0: Yeah. Maybe. I was going to say, dude, Mr. Ebo's 2 for 2 right now.
1: Yeah.
2: Wise one.
1: Batting 1,000.
2: That's yeah. 100%.
0: Yeah, batting 1,000. All right, guys, should we listen to a couple more tracks?
1: Sounds good.
0: All right. We got some, we're going to finish that Patrick Shiroishi track.
2: Oh, yeah.
0: And then we got another Patrick track that I'm going to play called The Light Is Not Afraid that I found out. I found it at the Sub Pop store. I didn't realize he put that out on Sub Pop, which is pretty cool.
2: Damn.
0: Just gonna play that next.

Dungeon Pump 最后一个。

0: 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To the rest of the world, it's like 5:58. We're going to do a little sign-off here, but I wanted to ask Rob and Ryan one last question before we head out. Are you guys ready for it?
1: Oh, yeah.
0: Rob has answered it a few times, I think. But Ryan, you have not answered it yet.
1: Nope.
0: Real quick before we get to that, where can people keep up with all things Ryan and Rob again? I know we mentioned it earlier, but
2: Instagram, Weird Cry Records.
0: Hell yeah.
1: Instagram is my name, Ryan Ebow, and Bandcamp, all those things.
2: Yeah, Bandcamp too.
1: Yes.
0: Nice.
2: Weird Cry.
0: Hell yeah. All right, guys. So the question is, a rat is going to jump into your mouth. Do you want this rat to jump into your mouth head first or butt first, and why?
1: I've thought about this question for a long time.
0: Really?
1: Oh, yeah. I realized that it's gross, the backside, I think, but the eye contact going in, I couldn't do. So I'm going from the tail side.
0: Wow. I've never heard anybody mention
1: the eye contact. Imagine the eye contact?
0: That's crazy.
1: Mm. Couldn't do it.
0: That's insane, actually.
1: It's too personal.
0: That would actually make me really uncomfortable, too.
1: But I guess the tail is weird, too.
0: Dude, so I had a really weird interaction with a rodent last night. Actually, I don't know. Raccoons are not rodents, right? Are they? No, they're not.
1: They're God's creatures, man.
0: Dude, so I had the craziest interaction with a raccoon last night. Speaking of eye contact, I'm brushing my teeth. It's late. I got home from my girlfriend's house. It's late. I'm, like, super sleepy, right? I'm, like, brushing my teeth. And then I, like, look out my bathroom window, and I just have this, like, weird fear of seeing someone looking at me outside my bathroom window. And I'm, like, brushing my teeth, and I look out my window, and there's just a raccoon looking at me. Yeah. Like, he's, like, he was, like, climbing up, like, the wall or something outside the bathroom, and he's just staring at me. And so I, like, yelled. I was just like, ah!
2: Yeah.
0: So scary.
2: Raccoons will, they will look at you.
0: Bro, it was so weird. Eyes. I was like, why are you, like, whoa, dude, jump scare. Like, that's insane. Yeah. Anyway. What were you going to say, Rob? What's your answer?
2: Well, I've answered this a few times, and every time I answer it, I feel like it's a different answer.
0: Yeah.
2: So maybe... Oh, answer / not answer with in the middle.
0: Dude.
1: Whoa.
0: Rob, you were the first person to say that.
2: Yeah.
0: Respect.
2: Get the insides first, I guess. I don't know.
0: Hell yeah. Well, yeah. Well, there you have it, guys. It's 6:01 here. We're going to sign off. And up next is Light Talk's Demands Remain Unwritten. This has been another episode of TBD here on KCSB. We're going to be back next week. Artists to be confirmed. But yeah, thanks again, guys. That was a lot of fun.
2: Yeah.
1: Thank you.
0: Thanks for making the trip up here.
1: Yes.
0: And also, Rob, thank you for coming up here.
2: Yeah, thank you.
1: Yes.
0: Hell yeah.
2: And Mike, we love you.
1: Mike, your van's going to be okay, okay?
2: Yeah.
0: Godspeed, Mike.
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4: 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This week, we've got tunes coming from a few of the Zoom audio compilations. We're also looking at some more Rujak singles and introducing the Day of the Dead compilation into rotation. Several months ago, I picked up the wonderful Red Hot 5-CD compilation Day of the Dead, a celebration of the Grateful Dead with over, I think, like 60 tracks across 5 discs and a really great swath of indie in the mid-2010s. We'll be hearing a lot of that, but I really wanted to look at the Zoom audio stuff. Some very interesting full circle stuff coming from George Chen, whose Zoom audio label has been around for nearly 30 years in various little capacities and now finds himself in the LA scene as a master curator. We're looking at the band growing, and this is an excerpt from a concert about 3.5 years ago, 1/15/23, at the Zebulon. I'm into it. I think you will be, too. 805-893-2424 is that request line.

The Deltones was Cest LaVie, That's Life, coming from Get Right, the Rujak Record Story Volume 2. This covers music done on the label between 64 to 66, a great New England R&B label. Somewhat lost to time, but Omnivore Records helped to recover it and reissue it in the 2010s. For that, we heard a cut from the Modular Music of Japan compilation. We've heard some of the other stuff from a Taiwan compilation that sort of assisted this. This ephemeral and fleeting compilation that was so good. Ta-ta-ta 5 with Mete. And Girling with their Zebulon 1523 excerpt from Zoom Audio 5. More from the Zoom Audio series is going to be coming in, but first, We're on Drugs with Touch of Grey, the opening cut from the Day of the Dead box set off of 4AD and Red Hot.

coming out of a wild sort of noise storm there. I've really enjoyed trawling through these Zoom audio compilations that George Chen sent Thomas and I from TBD after the interview that we did with him. That was Earth Jerks with July 17th, 1959. That's off of Volume 4. Before that was P colon Anno, with Hollow Stars, another favorite out of that, and War on Drugs with a Touch of Grey from that Day of the Dead compilation. We've got more cuts from the first disc of Day of the Dead, including this Perfume Genius one, To Lay Me Down, right here, right now.

0: good enough.
1: That's absolutely good enough for us, Bradford. We're closing out our hour there with Deer Hunter's Backspace Century, the opening from Weird Era Continued. We heard Perfume Genius with To Lay Me Down off of Day of the Dead. Shirley Grant with What More Can Anyone Want from the Get Right Rujak Story Volume 2. Kate Keenan, a new cranky signee with Devil's Hour, offer for upcoming release Shadows. I've got another cut from that that's been released so far. I think this is utterly phenomenal. And we heard My Heart and Inverted Flame, a wonderful sort of droney metal band in that ambient space with Five Felt, Sevenly, Paladin, Sallow. We got more from those Zoom audio comps coming up next here on Light Talks Demands Remain Unwritten. First, some PSAs.
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1: In Santa Barbara. 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The second hour of Light Talks Demands Remain Unwritten continues now, and we're jumping straight in to another noise zone here from Zoom Audio Volume 5. LA's Jonathan Snipes of Clipping, aka Captain Ahab, a Death Bomb Arc alum. And Zoom Audio, George Chen's label, does have some connections to different people in that universe, along with the noise scene in Los Angeles and some of the main head honchos. You can hear more about that all on our interview that we did on TBD with George Chen. But here's one of the cuts from that comp, Seaworthy. We've got more from Volume 4 to continue. Until then, 805-893-2424 is that request line.

with that, we are headed over to Rain Cop Doi, making a phenomenal appearance in their excerpt from the Shanghai Community Radio performance. I'm so glad this ended up making its way on Zoom Audio 5 here. Before that, we heard Harold Hoyt, and I love the production, the unkempt nature of I'm a Stranger there from that Rude Jack Record Story Volume 2. Get Right's the name of that one. We also heard Gabriel Solomon with Spatual Poetics and Jonathan Stimes with Seaworthy, both off of more Zoom Audio Comp. So stick around. We are Zooming.

the most anticipated thing I've heard in ages. Kate Kennan's So Far Away, they're off of Shadows. Shadows is coming out in June on Cranky. I'm one of the few people that's pre-ordered a CD copy. I think she has it. Just off of those two cuts, I'm utterly spellbound. Jasmine Dream Wagner with three themes from Drift's Red Zone, Blue Ice, White Field. That's off of Zoom Audio for there. Courtney Barnett with New Speedway Boogie coming from Day of the Dead, and Rankab Doi from Zoom Audio 5 with an excerpt from their Shanghai Community Radio performance. Now, we've got some Brenda Jones, a little more something funky here, I'm So Afraid, and Bonnie Prince Billy coming up.

0: Chihei Hatakeyama with Fable of Transient Soil. A mid-2000s cranky signee from Japan who's made his way in the world of ambient on his own label, The White Paddy Mountain, doing so many interesting things over 20 years. That's coming from Ephemeral and Fleeting, the modular music of Japan. Wanted to close with somebody familiar, but also doing something very new for them. Brenda Jones with I'm So Afraid from the Get Right Rujak Story Volume 2. And Bonnie Prince Billy with Ruben and Charisse from Day of the Dead. We'll be hearing some more of Day of the Dead here next week on Light Talks Demands Remain Unwritten on KCSB FM in Santa Barbara. Until then, Rock It Properly with DJ RLB is coming up next.
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5: What's up, bro? You heading to the gym today? Yeah, but I got some things I gotta take care of first. What, dude? What could be more important than pumping iron? For starters, I gotta vote in the AS elections, man. I can exercise my ball at any time, but I only get a few chances to exercise my right to vote. Come on, it'll be fast. You should do it too. Alright, man, you're right. You gotta pump some iron for democracy. Be like these gym bros. 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Make sure to vote in this year's AS elections, including the reaffirmation ballot. I need to pump iron. I gotta
6: 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KCSB has you covered. Here are some Yuletide tips for decorating sustainably. 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And finally, for the ultimate eco-friendly decision, opt for decor that doubles as a snack. Candy dreidels, gingerbread houses, and cookie Christmas tree ornaments are decor that double as a treat. This has been a public service announcement from your friends at KCSB FM 91.9 in Santa Barbara. The sun is out, and KCSB-FM has you covered. Let's dive into pterygium, or surfer's eye. Though it's named after a certain type of ocean enthusiast, this common complaint can affect anyone who spends a significant time outdoors, because pterygium typically develops due to extensive exposure to UV light. The main symptom of surfer's eye is a growth of pink, fleshy tissue on the conjunctiva, usually forming on the side closest to your nose and growing toward the pupil area. In extreme cases, it can cover your pupil and cause vision problems. But don't you worry, pterygium can be prevented by wearing sunglasses every day, including overcast days. Be sure to choose shades that block 99% to 100% of both ultraviolet A, UVA, and ultraviolet B, UVB radiation. Wraparound styles provide the best shield against ultraviolet light, dust, and wind. This has been a public service announcement from your friends at 91.9 KCSB-FM in Santa Barbara.
7: Did you know that KCSB is the only radio station ever to be illegally shut down by the police? It happened for our reportings of the Ivy uprisings in the 1970s. And don't forget to vote on this year's reaffirmation ballot.
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Every Sunday night, this is Hypnotic State, regularly bringing you the most hypnotic elements of the electronic underground. Starting a little slow tonight, your weird music by Gel Soul. That was the second track from the album Is I Z. It was called Morning. That was music by Gel Soul. You've heard music by Ocean Moon, the album called Ways to the Deep Meadow. A new LP also available on digital. Started the hour with an old CD called Planetaria Music, and this is Odd Nosdom. The album Level Live Wires. Beautiful stuff. We'll be picking up the pace pretty soon, getting into the mix. One or two more slow tracks for you. Stay with me a while. I'm Magic Silver Box.

hypnotic.org. This is Hypnotic State, bringing you the deepest and most hypnotic elements of the electronic underground. 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Catch Hypnotic State also on datafruits.fm. 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

heard before that the track called Rachel by the Detroit artist Drive Train, out on a recent EP that is called Codewise on Soiree Records from out in the 313, birthplace of techno. Before that track by Drive Train, Isoico

an EP called Rue Camellia, music by the Summary Collective. Before that, oh, Eleonat, where are you, my friend? I know you're out there. Lots of love and shoutouts to Eleonat.

Wing, the Nudge Nudge remix by Area, music by LNF, and Area also known as M50. Deport Vantage Isle, Space Echo Dub number 2, extended mix. Deport always bringing the deep, deep dub techno for your mind. Starting the set with JDB Feels Good, that was reshaped by Spillman, music by JDB, out very soon on New Palm. Thank you for the organizers of Gradient Campout for giving me that free release CDR. Love it. Check that out again on Bandcamp.

Yes, yes. Once again, you are listening to Hypnotic State on KCSB-FM in Santa Barbara, modulating at 91.9 megahertz and reaching around the world at kcsb.org. We've been in the mix for a while here on Hypnotic State, live on the KCSB turntables with a couple digital gimmicks thrown in. Wandering into progressive house territory. I don't get here much. It's kind of fun. The track Drifting Planet, remixed by Martin Roth. This is music by Jaya, that's J-A-I-A. Known for their 1998 Goa Trance Milestone album. Called Blue Energy. Drifting around into other styles later on in their career. Still a little bit active. Music by Jaya. Before that, another former Psytrance mainstay. Turned into the techno world. Mini Loke. Always hearing that on Hypnotic State. That was Mini Loke and Cab, or K-A-B. Carl Axel Bissler, another talented artist. That was Join the Mini Cab. Out around 2005 on a little

Before that, the track Open Cluster. The new import 12-inch. Highly recommended. That is on 200 Records. Music by Owain K. Started that little set with John Tejada from the album Parabolas. That was the first track. Farther and Fainter, John Tejada. The techno mainstay, IDM, Other Styles. I believe I once heard his voice on NPR. Shout out to them. It's one of the only places you can hear underground music ever. Before that little set, you heard Lost Tracks, and / Or, and Any Hall, Their Bar. That brief little electro and IDM set. Any questions? 805-893-2424. That's 805-893-2424. Come back every Sunday evening, 8 to 10 p.m. With 25 minutes left, our little two-hour stint together is coming to a close after last week's four-hour set subbing for the Blacklight Special. It feels like such a short time together. Blacklight Special with Solace Nova's back. Stay tuned for that. Two more hours in the mix.

さんのお父さん。

The following program may be objectionable to some listeners. 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

following program may contain objectionable material. 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This is the Blacklight Special on KCSB-FM in Santa Barbara. Playing a set I recorded back in 2000 for Taco Tuesday at Monarch. Good times. Still got about another hour to go, so keep it locked right here on KCSB-FM in Santa Barbara.

blessings of God, Almighty Father, the creator of heaven and earth, the maker of all living, visible and invisible. We bring you this music. We call it the only kind of music that makes you move closer and closer to yourself. To yourself. You keep thinking to yourself, is it right or is it wrong? That the message in the music is to make you feel so strong. Relax your body. Come on and let your body move. It's time to get into the groove. Come on and let your body move. Move your body. Move your body. Move your body. Move your body. Move your soul. Relax your body. Relax your body. Relax your soul. Move your body. You keep thinking to yourself, is it right or is it wrong for me to feel so strong when I listen to the song? When I listen to the song and the message in the music is to make you feel so strong. So let your body move. Relax and get into the groove. Come on, come on. Move your body, move your body, move your body, move your soul. 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When I feel the rhythm come, I wanna dance to the beat. Is it so possible for me to feel the beat? Relax your body. 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Come on and get into the groove. You may be happy, or you may be sad. Don't worry about your problems. Just get into the groove. Move your body. Move your soul. Move your body. Move your soul. Relax your body. Relax your soul. Move your body. Move your soul. One more thing before I go. Just wanna let you know. Music is happening to make you feel the groove. 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

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Your brother, Africa, Bambaataa. The funk is on. Thank you, DJ. 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

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What is it? House music? A unique, a unique, a unique, a unique, a unique, a unique, a unique.

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house.

All right. That does it for this week's broadcast of the Blacklight Special. Sounds like we got some rhythm and sound in the background. Can't exactly recall what track this was. This is a set I recorded the same February 2020, right before the pandemic hit. I got invited to San Francisco to play at Monarch for Corbin, my man's Taco Tuesday party. And it was an amazing time. I think we were only scheduled to play like 4 hours, but ended up staying playing 8 hours. And this is the first half of my 4 hour set. Corbin and I, we chopped it up into 2 hour blocks. I think he started and I was after him, and then he played again, and then I closed out the party. I don't think I have the second. Actually, I do. No, I don't have it, but I know it exists. The second half of my set. I'll try and get it from Corbin if he still has it. It's been 6 years, so I don't know. Hopefully so. Also, shout out to Brian for helping me out last week. He's up for my show. So I'm gonna throw out his show, the show right before mine, Hypnotic State. He's an amazing DJ, vinyl, most of the time. Amazing vinyl DJ. So be sure to check his show before my show. And no guests next week, so I'll be, hopefully I get enough sleep so I can do a proper DJ set. All right, happy Mother's Day. Hope you'll have a great night. Catch you.

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1: I'm Justin Afrikawala, your music librarian, and today we're getting you up to speed on a favorite subgenre of mine, slowcore. In a similar vein to shoegaze or slacker rock, slowcore is an experimental offshoot of punk rock and post-hardcore that began in the 90s. The slowcore moniker is somewhat vague, but should be self-explanatory. It is characterized by slow, reverb-heavy, and noisy guitars, melancholy and often cryptic lyrics, and minimalist song structures. Take it in for a bit. Formative artists like Duster, Blue Tile Lounge, Lowercase, Codeine, and Carissa's Weird fuse the post-hardcore sound of bands like Slint with the sad, down-tempo arrangements of lo-fi pioneer Elliott Smith, establishing a new, hushed brand of rock music that maintained a punk ethos. In the contemporary, artists like Sprain, Dead Harry, Bondo, April Magazine, Unrecovery, and even Alex G fall under the umbrella of slowcore developed by these formative bands. If you want to stay schooled on subgenres, keep listening to 91.9 KCSBFM in Santa Barbara. Goodbye for meow. Something.

The Santa Barbara Zoo is a nonprofit organization dedicated to the preservation, conservation, and enhancement of the natural world and its living treasures through education, research, and recreation. In addition to the exhibits of exotic animals on display, the Santa Barbara Zoo does significant work in the wild. As a partner in the effort to save California condors in the wild, the Santa Barbara Zoo is helping to bring the condor back from the brink of extinction. For more information about the zoo and their conservation efforts, visit sbzoo.org.

0: 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Here's a glimpse of what we have in store. Fokia presents Tropa Mágica and the Crystal Tears at the Ojai Deer Lodge on Thursday, May 14th. Tuesday, May 19th, Unknown Mortal Orchestra plays the Ventura Music Hall A La La's plus Sam Blascucci of Mapache at the Ventura Music Hall on Tuesday, June 2nd. Agent Orange at Soho on Wednesday, June 3rd. Folkia presents The Mesthetics with James Brandon Lewis at the Deer Lodge on Friday, June 12th. Stephen Marley at the Majestic Ventura Theater also on Friday, June 12th. Plus, we do weekly giveaways for After Hours films each weekend at the SBIFF Film Center. 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

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This is SoCal Local, a show dedicated to giving the spotlight to independent artists throughout Southern California. Happy late Mother's Day to all of you up there. Hi, Mommy. I hope you will have a great week. So for today's show, I have almost like a split show between the 805 area and San Diego. Majority of artists that I'll be playing here today are from those areas. And to start us off, it's a brand new song that just came out by a local band here called Killing Mitch. However, on streaming services, they're listed as Kill Mitch. But the song name remains the same, called Mold. This is KCSB-FM in Santa Barbara, 91.9, or KCSB.org.

Welcome back. This is KCSB FM in Santa Barbara, 91.9. That was the latest single by San Diego's very own band called Joywalk. The song's called Your Biggest Fan. It was released this year. Before that song, I had Grippy Socks by Memory, a group out of Oxnard and Camarillo. This next group, unfortunately, they aren't active as of last year, but they were from here, Santa Barbara. And I think inactive artists deserve to be equally as heard, because you never know, they might just be in your new favorite song. The band is called Putty, and this is their song, Ambrosia. 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

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What you just heard was Belt Buckle by Black Mariah and 805 Punk Trio. That was off of their debut album that came out earlier this year called What's Real. Before them, I had the Fat Cats and their song Surf Skate Taco. Very cool name, I must say so myself. And try to take a wild guess where they're from. Coming up now, I have a slower song called Rain by Faint, a band out of Los Angeles. Unfortunately, I missed them when they played here at KCSB back in 2024. Would have been cool to see them where I'm at right now. 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

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What you just listened to was The Seagull Man by Chudson, a band out of Orange County. Maybe you've heard of them before. That was off of their newest album, Chudson for Kids, released earlier this year. Before that, I had Chillers, which is actually a project based in Los Angeles and is led by, excuse me if I mispronounce their name, Nakiso Peralta. Coming up now, I have Be Your Dog by the San Diego-based band named Sun Jelly. 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

0: Good early morning to you. 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This is SoCal Local, a show where independent artists all over Southern California get to shine under the spotlight. I'm your host, Alex, and what you just listened to was Tired by Girls Got Nerve. They're a DIY pop punk rock band from San Diego. Before that song, it was Something Strange by Rain on Fridays. They're also another San Diego band. They mainly play emo and indie punk. Finally, before that, was again another San Diego band called The White Collars and their song Vintage Collars. So today it was a pretty good variety of all different genres, and it was mainly focusing on the 805 and San Diego areas. That's all I got for you today. Quickly before I go, I'll shout out another show. Hey you, do you like music? Duh. Do you like physical media? Of course. Then tune in to Library Dispatch on KCSB FM to go on a gnarly journey through the library. KCSB's very own music department takes you through extreme vinyls and epic CDs that will make you desperate for more. Let's catch this musical wave. Thank you for listening in on me here. And to all these amazing artists, don't forget to check them out. Happy late Mother's Day, and see you all next week.
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3: 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All right, you'll come out and recognize the real. You here?
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7: I'm Justin Afrikawala, your music librarian, and today we're getting you up to speed on a favorite subgenre of mine, slowcore. In a similar vein to shoegaze or slacker rock, slowcore is an experimental offshoot of punk rock and post-hardcore that began in the 90s. The slowcore moniker is somewhat vague but should be self-explanatory. It is characterized by slow, reverb-heavy, and noisy guitars, melancholy and often cryptic lyrics, and minimalist song structures. Take it in for a bit. Formative artists like Duster, Blue Tile Lounge, Lowercase Codeine, and Carissa's Weird fuse the post-hardcore sound of bands like Slint with the sad, down-tempo arrangements of lo-fi pioneer Elliott Smith, establishing a new, hushed brand of rock music that maintained a punk ethos. In the contemporary, artists like Sprain, Dead Harry, Bondo, April Magazine, Unrecovery, and even Alex G fall.
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0: It is an unfortunate fact that some individuals can become targets of hateful acts simply because others are intolerant of differences based on race, ethnicity, religion, gender, sexual orientation, age, or disability.
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So DJ Sam isn't able to be on air today, but she's prepared a really cool playlist about corridos, tumbados, or trap corridos for you guys. And I'll be stepping in to introduce this new music genre to you, and we hope you like it. So back to the topic, corrido tumbados is a modern subgenre of Mexican regional music that fuses traditional acoustic corridos, storytelling with hip-hop and trap beats in urban youth culture, emerging around 2019. It blends traditional instruments like recuento guitars and tubas with life about wealth, street life, defiance. Most of the artists today are very new and upcoming, so I'm excited to get them on air. I hope you enjoy. So our next song is Simnostio by Adol.

Hello everybody and welcome back. You just listened to Sinnoh's Dio by Ado, who is a Mexican artist that immerses melodies, honest lyrics, and a modern aesthetic to the corrido sound. The song afterward was Super Cargado by Angel Cervantes, originally from Tijuana, Baja California, and he is only 17 years old. He recorded a collaboration with Junior H, a pretty famous artist in this corrido genre. The most recent song you heard was Hoy Me Lo Piden by Jayzo Aviles, who grew up in Culiacan, Sinaloa, and began being really into this kind of music when he was really young. He began his music career at just 13. And now I want to shout out a show. Rock Latino is a show that features music from all over Latin America. 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

Las Cocuentas by Leonel Escobar and David Bruno, who is only 20 and is from Guadalajara, Jalisco. He is a singer and composer and started his work at only 8 years old and is still trying to rise to fame in the genre. The song after that was Estrella by Maxima Ventaja, a new and upcoming artist also in the genre. After that, you heard Hector Vargas from Sinaloa, Mexico, and is only 18 years old. Original corridos are traditional Mexican narrative ballads originating in the mid-19th century and flourishing during the Mexican Revolution from 1910 to 1920. Narco-corridos are ballads that romanticize drug cartels. Many Mexican governments include states like Aguascalientes, Querétaro, and Mexico State have banned artists from performing

Cabrero, Palastelos, Almenta, and Jonathan Caro, a singer, songwriter, and a guitarist from Mexico. He has a really tenor singer voice and brings together traditional styles, mostly mariachi, to his modern melodies and production styles. He has made many special collaborations with Natalio Cano and Peso Pluma. Most recently was Murakami by Almenta, who was on that song before. Almenta is a

known as an architect of this genre. He liked to blend in more hip-hop rhythms into this genre as well, and he is a skilled guitarist and well-respected producer who has worked with many big artists in this genre as well. After that, you listen to Pasillo de la Fama by Leonardo Ceballos, a rising artist from California who represents a new generation of this style of music.

Chihuahua, but grew up in Culiacan, Sinaloa. We started being really interested in music at only 4 years old. And we're approaching the end of this session. I hope you guys enjoyed this look into this genre that is pretty popular, that has some controversy, but still holds a lot of history to it. I hope you enjoy it, and I'll see you next week, same time, 1 a.m.

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2: I'm Justin Afrikawala, your music librarian, and today we're getting you up to speed on a favorite subgenre of mine, slowcore. In a similar vein to shoegaze or slacker rock, slowcore is an experimental offshoot of punk rock and post-hardcore that began in the 90s. The slowcore moniker is somewhat vague, but should be self-explanatory. It is characterized by slow, reverb-heavy, and noisy guitars, melancholy and often cryptic lyrics, and minimalist song structures. Take it in for a bit. Formative artists like Duster, Blue Tile Lounge, Lowercase Codeine, and Carissa's Weird fuse the post-hardcore sound of bands like Slint with the sound.
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some incredibly chill and soft tracks tonight. We're going to hear sounds from Taiwanese dream pop and indie bands. You can really hear the unique character of Taiwanese music in these songs. They always remind me of the summer sunset by the ocean or the humid air after the rain on an island. You can get the unique romance from the ambient guitar sounds with comfy reverb and steady relaxing beats paired with soft vocals in their music. I know it's a foggy night out there, but wherever you are, I hope you stay with me. Let's just drift together for the next hour. I hope this music helps you relax or just adds the right vibe to your late night drive. Next up, we're here If I Say I Love You by the band The Dinosaur Skin, collab with Summersault. Enjoy!

Santa Barbara. I don't know if this few songs gave you a sense of the atmosphere of and character of Taiwanese indie music. The first song you just heard was If I Say I Love You by the Dinosaur Skin featuring Summersault.

that, we moved into two tracks from one of my favorite Taiwanese bands, The Cheers. First, we heard Baby Maybe, followed by Rolling On from their 2018 record, Lovely Sunday, which is also one of my favorite songs of them. Their music carries the vintage textures from 80s and 70s and perfectly blend it with modern arrangement. I especially like the vocalist voice, it's really warm and relaxed. And to wrap up this set, we heard Ai Fei Hao by Wendy Wender. Their sound carries a strong city pop influence mixed with funk and disco rhythms that always feel light and groovy. So stay with me, we'll keep drifting through the sounds from Taiwan, and I hope the next few songs feel like ocean air blowing in from the island coast. Coming up next, we'll hear A Perfect Day by Deka Jones, one of my favorite bands all the time.

Hi, welcome back. This is Kira from KCSB. You're listening to Emotion World. You just heard two songs from the band Deka Jones. First is Such a Perfect Day from their album The Bird and Reflection. And the second is The Waves from their album Go Slow. Along with, we also heard Winter Trees by the Cheer Cheers. I must introduce the band Deka Jones to you guys because it is one of my favorite bands all the time. Their music is just like with like weird attraction to me. The band name Deka Jones, if you try to break it, Deka, yeah, like D-E-C-A is from the word

And their music is for this decadent moment when our brain are completely empty, where nothing important is happening. And that's exactly why their songs feel so good. Maybe you're just lying on the beach enjoying sunset, wasting time a little on purpose. But I mean, those moments are, we get rid of efficiency, and it's always so important for us. So yeah, I cannot describe like

Listening to Emotion Ward on KCSB 91.9 FM. The track we just heard was Movie Star by The Fur from their album Best Comedy, based in the harbor city of Kaohsiung. This indie duo creates music that feels like watching an old video through a vintage TV camera. You can clearly hear those classic city pop elements. And following that, we heard I Am a Fish by The Sunset Roller Coaster from their album I Am a Fish. Their sound is often described as neo-nostalgia. They perfectly blend jazz, disco, and funk elements. Their name is from the filter called Roller Coaster on Mac's photo booth when they was taken photo for their MySpace profile, and the background happened to look like a sunset, and the band name was born.

Our final track is Shall We Go to Prince Bay by Sunset by School Girl Bye Bye. I have already introduced this band last week. This band is also from Taiwan, and it's actually more like a shoegaze band, but I just like them so much. And I hope this song have taken you on a beautiful trip to the island tonight as we play this final song. I hope this past hour has brought you a moment to take a breath and to find a little bit of remiss and relaxation in this foggy night. Thank you for tuning in to KCSB 91.9 FM. I am your host, DJ Kira. I hope

0: I'm Justin Afrikawala, your music librarian, and today we're getting you up to speed on a favorite subgenre of mine, slowcore. In a similar vein to shoegaze or slacker rock, slowcore is an experimental offshoot of punk rock and post-hardcore that began in the 90s. The slowcore moniker is somewhat vague but should be self-explanatory. It is characterized by slow, reverb-heavy, and noisy guitars, melancholy and often cryptic lyrics, and minimalist song structures. Take it in for a bit. Formative artists like Duster, Blue Tile Lounge, Lowercase, Codeine, and Carissa's Weird fuse the post-hardcore sound of bands like Slint with the sad, down-tempo arrangements of lo-fi pioneer Elliott Smith, establishing a new, hushed brand of rock music that maintained a punk ethos. In the contemporary, artists like Sprain, Dead Harry, Bondo, April Magazine, Unrecovery, and even Alex G fall under the umbrella of slowcore developed by these formative bands. If you want to stay schooled on subgenres, keep listening to 91.9 KCSB FM in Santa Barbara. Goodbye for meow.
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4: 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This is Ruby Ray, and you're listening to Barry Air. So today we're going to focus on some variations of music evolution and it's kind of a refocus on variations of music evolution and the hidden details that come along with it. So today we're going to be cruising through this evolution of kind of surf rock and like indie surf rock, kind of this mixed genre here, and it's in various demonstrations from all across the coast, from mostly focusing in California, a little bit in Australia and back. We're going to begin with some quiet folk inspiration, some like folk rock haze, and slowly push deeper into this psychedelic texture in some more blown out guitar, a little more of a garage surf inspired sound. So just pay attention to these details tonight. There will be that spring reverb on the guitars or some cool distant vocals, just something to watch out for. And yeah, I mean, surf music has always been obsessed with atmosphere as much as melody. And tonight it'll be kind of less direct, but kind of like loosely follow this overarching tone. And we're kicking things off with a band out of Australia that somehow sounds kind of both ancient, but you can't exactly place the sound. It's going to be the Earth on the Verge of Destruction by the Uplifting Bell Ends.

But I'm in the airport now. I don't get back until like 7:30 tonight, so I'm going to be in the flight.

Welcome back. Once again, you're listening to Fairy Air with Ruby Ray. We just heard three bangers. I was sitting here being like, man, this is really something. These are really special. First, we heard that was Earth on the Verge of Destruction by Uplifting Bell Ends, also known as the Bellies. I've heard them call themselves. I've also seen them just call them like the Bell Ends, but they're renowned for like their live performances. All three of these bands I just played, The Frights, The Uplifting Bell Ends, and Together Pangea, they all have like this very raunchy, more harsh sound typically, and I found these three songs that are much more laid back, very calming and somewhat depressing songs, but I found them to be like, it's a different approach than how they usually try to swing it. But we started with that was the Earth on the Verge of Destruction by the Uplifting Bell Ends, and I think there's something very hypnotic about the way that the track plays out. It's like dragging itself along. Everything feels kind of dusty and somewhat distant, and yeah, I really enjoyed it. And then after that, we heard going back to Southern California with a band that took surf funk and literally ran with it. They made it so much more emotional and somewhat, I don't want to say self-destructive, but they blew up, and they started as a joke, funnily enough. It started as a joke between friends and in high school, and they ended up just like keep going. The song was Echo in the Corner of the Room by The Frights, which very much pulls away from their typical explosive energy. It's instead of this like loud sarcastic chaos, this feels very intentional, very slowed down, very genuine, I think, and the guitar tone still follows like that surfy, shimmery sound, but it's drowned in this very melancholic tone, and even the drums, everything just feels so much more restrained than their usual sound. It's not trying to wake someone up, it's just like, hey, sit with me and hear me. And I've seen The Frights, I think, maybe 4 or 5 times now, and oh my gosh, every show feels like it could be so heartfelt and genuine, or it could literally fall apart at any second, and it's a magical thing. It's one of my favorite things about live performances. And we finished off with Deep End, Together Pangea, which, I don't know, they used to be stylized as just Pangea, but I think there was a copyright issue. And yeah, what I really love about both of these tracks, it's how they stretch kind of this surf music tone that they typically have, this grungier garage sound, and something much more softer and heavier, more heavier emotionally. Deep End especially has this kind of exhausted feel. The guitars are still very warm, but instead of this like energetic in your face, it's kind of like a slump. It's very loose, and the vocals make the whole thing feel very like intimate. And they came out, Together Pangea came out of Southern California, that Burger Records helped explode a lot in the 2010s, you know, with Waves and Ty Segall, and a lot of these bands borrowed a lot of textures from old surf music, lots of reverb, some blown out amps, like very fast drums, some like really guitar forward sounds, and then they redirected it into songs about like boredom and burnout and just like the chaos instead of beaches and cars and I don't know. But coming up next, we're gonna dive further into this very modern beach town garage rock style from a band from my hometown Santa Cruz with Bone. We're gonna hear The

Welcome back. You're listening to KCSB-FM in Santa Barbara. Once again, my name is Ruby Ray. You're listening to my show, Fairy Air, where I go through and highlight just, I guess, variations of music evolution, the hidden details that come along with it. We started the night off going through variations of surf rock in, I guess, a bunch of different approaches. We started very quiet with some folk inspiration and moved more into, I guess, just pretty, I would say, like, energetic surf rock or garage rock bands that came out with music that was a lot tamer than what we're usually used to. So we went through those. And in this last 15 minutes, we just heard Stroopwafel by The Press, who they have this, yeah, very unpolished sound that I really enjoy. And they're a band, I believe, from Yerba Linda, from Orange County area. And one of my good buddies here introduced me to them. And yeah, they have a really cool sound, so I wanted to highlight them. And in this, I guess, track, I did put a lot of like small coastal towns and just like songs or bands that started up there. So yeah, we heard from Stroopwafel with The Press. After that, we heard from Trestles with their song Bones, which is Trestles is a beach rock project from Santa Cruz, California, which is my hometown, shout out. They formed in early 2020s, so I think 2021, and they went on and did this whole college rock circuit in like the post-pandemic world, and I think they definitely allow for that beach town aesthetic in Santa Cruz to fully be a part of their music, and like it's like an instrument in itself, and they celebrate this very West Coast garage rock tradition. There's a balance of, you know, 60s musicianship, and there's accessibility to the modern garage textures and like lots of pop. They have these two songs, Rip Curl Sweatshirt and Backstage Girl, I believe, and those ones always remind me of my senior year of high school. And Propelled, yeah, I feel like those were just like some local anthems that we went through. And then after we heard from Trestles, we heard from Jurassic Shark and their song 1963. They're just like a very like indie punk band from Monrovia, formed in 2012. They since disbanded, but they do have this cool sound that I really enjoy. And then most recently, we heard from Mom Cars and Careers Woman's collaboration on their song Indiscretion. And they're based out of Sacramento. Mom Cars is based out of Sacramento, consisting of, you know, very cool, I don't know, fun songs. And then the four-piece started in Grass Valley for their high school talent show. Similar startup to, I guess, The Frights, who started to make music as a joke, and then they came back together for winter break and started making it again because they were offered a record deal by this local record label. And I'm like, wow, like what an incredible, I guess they kind of lucked out, I don't know. But going back to Mom Cars and Career Woman, they really use like really cool DIY recording techniques, and it becomes like part of the song itself. You hear the room noise, you hear the distortion between the chords, and we're heading, yeah, I think it's just like it makes the music much more intimate, which I think is like a very cool tradition within surf punk music, or just surf rock in general, or any kind of that type of umbrella genre. Yeah. And then up next, we're gonna, I guess we'll stay in Southern California, and we're gonna

long mix tonight of a bunch of different variations within, I guess, the surf rock genre, or just like whatever you kind of want to characterize this music as. But we got to highlight a lot of small coastal bands, follow along, and we just heard from

going to highlight two last Santa Cruz artists. So, starting with the Pseudo Mystics, the whole track feels like kind of underwater to me. It's this very like psychedelic, psychedelic friendly mix between surf music. Both genres are very, you know, have an obsession with space and atmosphere, and I think we're going to, you know, the energy kept increasing and it got a little bit louder and messier with Surf Day. And that was Take My Money, Been There, from Santa Cruz to LA, Indie Punks. And by the time, yeah, it was just cool, good sounds. And then we heard Trash Day, as well as A Bones, which was Tribute by A Bones, and Nothing Strange by Slimy. So I feel like they all have this twang and rhythm that's like buried within this sound, and they're all colliding with these post-punk bass lines, and you can hear that evolution from, I guess, from when we started out tonight. And across California, you can kind of hear the generations of musicians reworking the same textures into entirely new, I guess, pieces of work. And you know, these are all variations in kind of non-traditional recording sense, or it's like not, I don't know, most of these places you play, it's like, oh, they're playing at the beach, they're playing in garages, they're playing in college basements, it's all DIY, it's all late night recording sessions, it's, I don't know, this whole genre is just, keeps things fun and light, and I guess it's not as intense, but even though it sounds quite intense, it's an interesting mixture, I think. To keep getting into this genre more. It's like a very loud, but also like there's another side to it where, because they have evolved, you know, during this, it's a fusion genre, you know, where they started out associated with surf culture, mostly in Southern California, and then it spread throughout in the 50s and 60s. And the first, like, is instrumental surf, which is how it started, and just, like, reverb-heavy electronica in their guitars, and, you know, then it's vocal surf, and that's, like, Beach Boys, vocal harmonies, a whole movement from there. And then surf punk is just, like, emerged in this late 70s and early 80s. Like, the Ramones, who released, like, like Surfing Bird by the Trash Men, and you know, a lot of other work similar to that. But it's related to like skate punk, which rose to prominence around the same time. Very Orange, I can associate that very heavily with Orange County, but I do see that a lot in Santa Cruz as well, in places like Santa Barbara. And it really nurtured, I think, that first wave of surf music and surf musicians. And there's been a lot of, I guess, mixture, especially at the beginning of the night, with indie fusion, and which emerged in, I guess, the late 2000s, but very like surf punk, garage rock, lo-fi, indie pop, I don't know, shoegaze, it crosses all of these borders and just gets to combine with a really fun sound. And with all these bands, I really do encourage, like, this is my favorite type of music to see in person, just because there's so much energy in it. It transports you, like, you're like super in it, and but yeah, thank you for spending part of your night with me tonight on Barry Air. Once again, my name's Ruby Ray, and you've been listening to KCSB-FM in Santa Barbara. We're going to finish up the night with Ladders, which is another Santa Cruz space band. And they're very like experimental post-punk. And I hope you all have a great rest of your night. And just join me next week at 3 to 4 a.m.

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5: Welcome to Native America Calling. I'm Andy Murphy. Native graduates are getting ready to say goodbye to the teachers, classrooms, and campuses they've become familiar with over the years and take the next step to the next chapter of their lives. We'll talk today with graduates all along the academic spectrum from high school to medical school to acknowledge a milestone that has particular importance to Native Americans. That's coming up after the news.

0: This is National Native News. I'm Jill Freitas. On Wednesday, the Navajo Police Department responded to a crash involving a semi-truck carrying uranium ore from the Grand Canyon South Rim to a mill in Utah. KJZZ's Gabriel Pietrasio has more on the first reported incident since hauling began nearly 2 years ago.
1: The accident occurred a half mile east of Highway 160 and State Route 98 near Shonto in Navajo County. Officials say an SUV tried passing another vehicle, striking the uranium truck bound for Blanding, Utah. The tribe's EPA, along with the Pinyon Plain Mine, which is owned by Energy Fuels, were notified. Using a gamma radiation detector, they inspected the crash site, concluding no radioactive material leaked. The collision sent two people in the SUV to a local hospital with injuries, while the truck driver was unharmed. For National Native News, I'm Gabriel Pietrasio.
0: Juneau woman Tracy Day has been missing for more than 7 years. And while her disappearance has become a rallying cry for MMIP in Juneau, her daughter also wants people to know who she was before she went missing. KTOO's Yvonne Crumrie has more.
2: Kaylin Schneider says her mom was always finding new adventures for the family to go on. The house she grew up in was spotless, and Tracy Day was taking night classes to be a nurse. Her struggles with mental health came later.
3: But I feel like when she went missing, everybody's like, oh, she's living in St. Vincent and like she's a mentally ill addict. And it was just not the way I wanted people to see her, because my mom was a wonderful parent and she wasn't always sick.
2: Schneider says when she was a young child, she was the victim of child sexual abuse by her friend's father. After Day found out what had happened, she blamed herself for trusting the family. Schneider believes it triggered Day's mental health issues.
3: It, like, changed her brain chemistry, you know, so that's the best way I could explain it.
2: Schneider thinks that changed the trajectory of her mother's life. Day struggled with mental illness and substance abuse. But Schneider wants people to know her mom the way she remembers her, as a dignified, glamorous woman.
3: She was kind of like a diva, you know, like, back in the day, she always had her hair done, lipstick done, you know, like, nails, everything. She was always dressed so beautifully.
2: She was also a devoted parent, and she was fun.
3: When she wasn't at work, we were never bored. We would go ride our bike, and we would get curly fries with cheese and milkshakes, and then we would go to the duck pond and feed the ducks. And, like, she was a good, like, playful parent.
2: And Schneider says that even through Day's later mental health crises, she always stuck around and checked in with her family.
3: She would not take off. She's the opposite. She's like the parent that like annoys you because they're showing up so much, you know.
2: Schneider's son was born after Day went missing. He's 5 years old now, and she's finding herself having to explain the absence.
3: My son, he's at that age where he's starting to question, like, what happened to Grandma? And, like, why is she not in your life? And, you know, it's so horrible. He always asks, like, are you going to disappear? And, oh, God, like, as a mom, that is just horrible, knowing that my son has that thought in his head because he knows it's a possibility.
2: So she says for him and for her newborn son, she will keep looking for the truth of what happened to her mom.
3: I really want to keep searching and talking about her case, not only for me, but also for my sons. I want them to know that people are still interested in care.
2: In Juneau, I'm Yvonne Crumrie.
0: And I'm Jill Freitas.

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3: This is Native America Calling. I'm Andy Murphy, sitting in for Sean Spruce. As graduation season unfolds across the country, Native students are stepping into new chapters of their lives with a passion to uplift their communities. As we frequently do on this time of year, we take time to acknowledge this watershed moment in young people's academic careers. We are going to talk with four graduates from high school to medical school to get a glimpse of what's on the minds of people taking on a new challenge in their lives. You can join the conversation, too, by calling 1-800-996-2848. What role does education play in your life right now? What are your hopes for yourself or the student or students in your life? That's also 1-800-99-NATIVE. Joining us now from Minneapolis, Minnesota, is Dr. Kaylin Dakota McCall. She just graduated with a Doctor of Medicine degree from the University of Minnesota. She's from the Lac La Ronge Indian Band. Welcome to Native America Calling, Dr. McCall.
4: Hi, thanks so much for having me.
3: Of course, thank you and congratulations. This moment of getting your degree has taken 13 years of post-secondary education. Your start to medical school was a little unconventional. Can you tell us, can you take us to that moment when you knew you wanted to pursue this career?
4: Sure, yeah. So, you know, growing up, my dad was one of the first Native MD trained surgeons in Saskatchewan. And so, you know, having him and having like some traditional healers in my family, like I always knew medicine was like around us. I grew up around it. But I was quite a naughty teenager. And so I actually, you know, didn't want anything to do with it. I was a DJ for many years. And my sister, Amy, ended up getting sick and needing some surgery. And because I wasn't really like doing anything at the time, I stepped in to be her caregiver. And so I moved back home to Canada. I stayed with her for a year while she went through all these surgeries. And after spending that much time in the hospital in like an advocacy role, like I kind of started hearing that calling, you know, back to medicine. I kind of can't really explain it. It's like a very, it's like a knowing in your bones, especially with something like medicine, which has been in the family. And so when I realized that, I was like, oh, I have a really long path ahead of me because I can't just get into university. I don't have the scores. I barely graduated high school. So I started doing with like high school level math at the community college, did that for 2 years, transferred into a university. It took me 5 years to get 2 degrees there. And then I worked for 2 years doing like public health. And I was like a wine room attendant. And then I got in, and this journey just in med school has been 4 years, and I just finished last Friday.
3: All right. So wanting to be a healthcare professional is one thing, and then you mentioned all of this rigorous education and training. That's a whole other thing. How prepared were you to go through each of those steps to now being called Dr. McCall?
4: Yeah, that's a good question. I think, you know, one of the things that I'm glad about is that I'm glad I was a little older when I entered medical school. I started medical school when I was 28, and a lot of my classmates were in their early 20s. And I just felt like I needed the time to like figure out who I was and what I cared about and what mattered to me and what my morals and my values were because those absolutely get tested through this process. This is a grueling process. It's very rigorous. And so having the time to like build that resilience and then practice it while I was here, I think was one of the greatest gifts I could have given myself, was just taking my own time to get here.
3: Right. And you chose to specialize in dermatology. And you said there are only a handful of native dermatologists in the country. How did your interest in dermatology start?
4: Yeah, so for me, when you're going through medical school and you're going through all your clerkships, which is like emergency medicine, internal medicine, family practice, OBGYN, I was watching all my classmates have this like light bulb moment, and they would go, do their rotation and say like, "Oh, this is it for me. This is where I belong." And like I just never had that. I never had that click. And really what it was finding mentors who really opened up the door for me and said, this is an extremely competitive field. If you want to get in, there are certain things you got to do and you got to start right now. And so having guides and having, people believe in me, I think really pushed me over the edge to feel like I could try. And unfortunately, I didn't get in. And so that being said, I think that, dermatology for me was a vehicle to bring procedures to the people. And I was looking into a space that we weren't in, and I just wanted to bring that to our people. That being said, one of my classmates just got into dermatology. Her name is Katie Wilson, and she's going to be an amazing native dermatologist and a fierce advocate for our people. So I'm so glad that there are more Indigenous people getting into dermatology because we deserve to be there.
3: All right. And that's another name I guess we should remember here at Native America Calling. We're always looking for Native doctors who specialize in specific fields. So I'll write you guys' names down in my notebook here. But speaking of mentors, one of your mentors was or is Dr. Mary Owen, who's been a frequent guest on our show. She's Tlingit and the Associate Dean of Native American Health at the University of Minnesota. Is there any advice or guidance she offered to you that really stood out and maybe really motivated you?
4: Yeah, 100%. So what's so interesting is, I'm Cree, and one, something that we used to do as a people was have tattoos, like facial tattoos, and do chin markings. And with things that have happened, colonization, sort of, things that push these practices underground, I felt really called to get my chin markings. And my mom sort of had the same notion. Because I found my place in my community and it was to be a healer. And so after I got in, I actually reached out to Dr. Owen and I was like, "Hey, I'm thinking about getting my traditional chin markings and I know you already let me in, but like, what are your thoughts? Like, I don't know anybody else in medicine that has these right now." And I was a bit nervous about how that might come across. And so she actually reached out to numerous faculty at the med school to say, "What advice do you have for this student that's coming in?" And every single one of them, including Dr. Owen, was like, "Do it, step into your power." They had concerns, the same concerns I did with residency, saying, "People might, this is different. They might not understand." But at the end of the day, I don't think I would want to be at a program that might not understand me that way or look at me differently because I have traditional chin markings. And so being able to like come into med school with my traditional chin markings was such a point of, I mean, it was so humbling and it was also such a point of pride for me to be able to have that support and have that mentorship to say, "This is who you are and this is how you deserve to be in this space."
3: So one of the barriers for many people going to medical school is the enormous financial cost. And currently, the Trump administration is restructuring student loan debt management. What concerns do you have about the future and paying this debt off?
4: Yeah, that's certainly a question that looms over my head and keeps me up at night sometimes. So I I'm in a unique position, right? I'm First Nations and I'm not from a US federally recognized tribe. And so I actually don't have access to any like federal funds set aside or any scholarships for Indigenous students in the United States. And so I, am paying the full cost. I have about $300,000 of debt, and that's just the principal. And so it has like an 8 or 9% interest, and it's growing by the day. I could not have gone through this journey and gone through med school without the Grad Plus loan. That's an additional loan that gives me a cushion for emergencies if my animals get sick, if my car breaks down, those sorts of things. And my understanding is that the Grad Plus loan is now gone away from this administration. In addition to that, this administration has also capped the amount of loans that people can take to go through post-secondary education. And it's not the full cost. Like $200,000 or $250,000 is not the full cost of this experience. And I really worry not just about my own ability to pay this back over the years. But I worry about people like me and underrepresented students that need that cushion or need the ability to pay, and one, aren't going to be able to, and two, are then going to be forced to go to private companies that are more predatory with higher interest rates. So at the end of the day, like this is very prohibitive, to getting underrepresented people into these spaces.
3: Got it. We have a about 30 seconds before we go to the break here, but you're going off to residency in Brooklyn, New York. Tell us how you feel about doing that soon.
4: I'm so excited. I feel like, even through the soap process, even though I didn't get into dermatology, this is exactly where I was supposed to end up. And I can't wait to be so humbled by that city and take away all the things that it's going to teach me. I can't wait.
3: All right. Well, we are talking with Native grads today. You can join our conversation by calling 1-800-996-2848. 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Tell us about your educational accomplishments this semester here. We'll be back after this.

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3: 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I'm Andy Murphy, and we're speaking with some 2026 graduates from high school to post-secondary education. 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Joining us now from Juneau, Alaska is Jarek Hope Lang. He just graduated with an associate's degree in museum studies from the Institute of American Indian Arts. He is also the director of Point House Revitalization and a 2026 Henry Luce Knowledge Fellow. He is Tlingit and Tsimshian. Welcome back to Native America Calling, Jarek.
4: Good morning. Thanks for having me.
3: Thank you for joining us again. So you've, of course, been on our show before talking about the effort to revitalize a Tlingit clan house in Sitka. And since then, you've led an effort to raise funds to revive it and then getting it to be named one of the most endangered places by the National Trust for Historic Preservation. How does all of that work play into your decision to take on this academic pursuit?
4: Oh, I mean, that's kind of a good question. I always use the metaphor, man plans, God laughs. I like the first caller, had never really considered going to post-secondary school. As I got kind of into this body of work, realized that I just wanted some credentials. And it started really with, I had a museum studies certificate program. And I thought, well, in my spare time, which there seems to be less and less of as I get older, maybe I would attempt to get the certificate. And so I got the certificate in museum studies and just felt like, now what? I didn't really feel any different. And so I was pretty fortunate that I had taken all of this online because I live in Juneau and I is in Santa Fe. So I had spoken to my advisor, Maddie Reynolds, and we were talking about something unrelated, which was repatriation related. And she really encouraged me to just keep going. And I know it's funny, like everyone in your life can play certain roles, but this basically essentially a stranger who I've never met in person prodding me a little bit made me feel like, well, I do need this and this is important to me. So, It took a lot of effort because that degree program isn't really offered online full time, but I really had the benefit of working with the University of Alaska Southeast here in Juneau, their Juneau campus, and kind of piecemealing together what I could take online from II and the University of Alaska Southeast to meet their degree program requirements. And I was fortunate. I feel kind of like a hybrid student in that way, but I hope, this year the president of II came here and met with the university, and it seems like this is on their radar. So I feel like I'm the precursor to this, and I'm excited because the degree program and options that I wanted weren't available to me here. So, that was kind of my journey to here. And even though I feel like it's later in life, I feel like it's aligned with what I'm doing in the body of work I'm interested in now.
3: Awesome. All right. And what goes into studying this field, museum studies? What are some of the, I guess, core classes or topics here?
4: I think, through an Indian school, I think a lot of the focus is focused on Native American culture and practices. And I think there's a lot of specialized fields in museums, which I wouldn't even see until I'm finished with undergrad. And depending on which direction I go, I really think the primary focus for me, you know, the body of work I'm doing with our nonprofit Cat Leon Collective around the Sitka Indian Village and restoration, historic preservation was kind of the first thing that kind of pushed me out there and was like, okay, well, I need to look at historic preservation models and see how we can use those to preserve the village. And then in that was the land back movement, which inevitably kind of led me into repatriation. So I think those three things that I was already practicing in my life aligned with the scholastic kind of vision of what I wanted to do. And so I felt like this program was broad enough that you can get a good sense of what it is you want to do. And I think ultimately we'll probably focus in the future on a PhD and focus it towards clan houses and revitalization of culture through place and space. So I think I'm just kind of navigating those fields as an undergrad now.
3: All right. And you also nominated two Tlingit elders, both in their 90s, for honorary doctorate degrees. Can you tell us about these elders and why you selected them for these honorary degrees or doctorates?
4: Well, absolutely. When I first of all, I want to thank the University of Alaska because, A, they let me walk here, even though my school was II, they were gracious enough to let me walk here with their students. And when I approached the concept of doing this, I actually didn't alert the elders, which is not in my norm. My norm is to keep people apprised as to what I'm doing. But in this circumstance, I wanted it to be a surprise. And my clan leader, Ray Wilson, Anyanak, who is the clan leader for the Kiksati people, is somebody I see and work with on a day-to-day basis. And when I thought about education, I wanted to stitch together a story of how I would explain to you why I wanted to do this. And I don't want to tell one of our origin stories on the air because I don't want to get it wrong and I don't want to offend anybody. But there's a beautiful part of this story where it's a Kiksati story where this young man in the form of an animal needs to return to a place he is unfamiliar with. And the metaphor or the translation in our language is he needs to return to this river that untangles a person's mind. And Ray Wilson, my clan leader, has been that for me. He's my connection to the past. And when I see him and I know that he knew my great-grandparents and my grandparents, it is a reflection to me, too, because when I look in his eyes and when he sees me, it's a reference to who I am. He connects me to my past. And I thought, well, this is somebody important, and their knowledge is the most important to me. Indigenous knowledge has always been paramount to colonial educations or degrees. And so I set forth in putting it down in writing, which I'm not very good at. I will say I'm not a good writer. I'm more influential verbally. But I invited people in the community to write their letters too. And I said, I don't want to influence you. I want you to write down why this person deserves it. And before you knew it, I had a packet together and it seemed right. And then Herman Davis, we had done some work, our nonprofit had done some work on doing some restoration work of their clan house in Sitka, which is kind of the model for what we're doing because their clan house is an active, living, healthy clan house. And that's what we're aiming towards. And so I said, well, here's this other wonderful leader that's kind of shown me the other side of this. And I said, I invited other people to then write nominations for him. And Dr. Hune Lance Twitchell, who is a language instructor at the University of Alaska Southeast and also a former Henry Luce Fellow, stitched them together in a way that said that these two men who are friends, who are similar in age and similar in status, should come together as a package deal. And so I put that to the board, and fortunately, Chancellor Aparna Palmer here at the University of Alaska saw the merit in it because I was late getting the application in. And instead of saying no, they said, let's see what we can do. And so it was a pretty powerful moment because I think so much of our work as Tlingit people isn't always about us. It's about our grandchildren, our children's children. And so I felt like I couldn't accept the award of this degree without acknowledging that their guidance is what gets me to where I need to be as a Tlingit man and makes me proud to be who I am.
3: Got it. And you mentioned, former Luce, Henry Luce Indigenous Knowledge Fellow, but this year you're also a fellow with, alongside U.S. Poet Laureate and Muskogee citizen Joy Harjo and Navajo voting rights advocate Janie Parrish and a whole bunch of others. What do you want to gain from this fellowship?
4: What an honor to be recognized in the same room as them first. The velocity of that, when you even say it, you're like, oh, I still feel like maybe a poser or that I'm unqualified. What do I want to gain? I want to understand how communities around Turtle Island are doing work that relates to what we're doing. So much of what I see is centered around Tlingit identity, and it's so evident around me that I become so hyper-focused on being a Tlingit person that I don't know what's going on in Navajo country. I don't know what's going on in the East Coast. And as we seek to challenge historic preservation models to meet Indigenous people's values, which is what I've always wanted, that the nomination with the National Trust was exactly that. I said, why don't they mirror the people that they represent? And so without knowing what those values are, how people want to preserve, we can't expand. And I can't gain knowledge from those people without understanding how they're doing their body of work too. And I also can't be support until I understand what the needs are in other areas. So I'm hoping to be a student, much like I am now. I'm hoping to listen, observe, and then share in our successes. It seems like last year we did a big benefit concert with Portugal the Man, Samantha Crane, Yatsine, or Nicholas Glannon.

0: what's immediately next for you. You have these two academic pursuits here, your degree and then your fellowship. What's next?
1: Well, we just got done having our annual fundraiser with Pink Martini, which was a big deal right around finals time. I'm currently on my way to the airport. I'm jumping on a plane to go to Daishu or Haines and do some, I don't like the word subsistence, so I'm going to say traditional harvesting of ooligan. We have a celebration happening in June. I work for Gold Belt Heritage Foundation, which is a nonprofit here that's kind of perpetuating indigenous culture and language as well. So we have our feet on the ground. I'm a youth and education coordinator here. So just working towards getting through celebration and then trying to enjoy summer. I think we had a really, really tough winter here in Alaska. And so we're going to take advantage of all those things. And that's why I'm headed to the airport now to get on a plane and go take advantage of Mother Nature.
0: All right. Well, we'll let you go do that. But thank you so much for joining us. I want to bring in another guest here. Joining us from Stillwater, Oklahoma, is Lauren Lulu Goodfox. She is a 2026 graduate of Stillwater High School. She's Osage and Pawnee. Welcome to Native America Calling, Lulu.
2: Hi. Thank you for having me.
0: Of course. And you've been busy for, the last couple of years here. You've been able to balance a bunch of things: acting, tennis, Native American Student Association, Student Council, all along with your studies. And even now you're at a friend's tennis match. What kind of drive does it take for you to stay so busy and take on all of those tasks?
2: I mean, it takes a lot of organization, but they're all things I'm super passionate about. So I feel like I needed to make it work. I love getting to do everything that I have the opportunities to do. So it's been a busy year, but it's really fulfilling in the end. So.
0: All right. And you're graduating, of course, from Stillwater High School to go to the Tisch School of Arts at New York University to study drama. How did you select New York as the school you want to go to next? And what was that process like for applying to that school?
2: I fell in love with New York when I went the summer after seventh grade. And then I knew I wanted to end up there somehow. And then I went another time and I realized NYU was in the middle of Manhattan. And that's where I fell in love with NYU. And then I found out they had a really awesome, amazing drama school. So I kind of had my heart and mindset on that since the very beginning. And the process was very rigorous, I would say, because when you're applying to drama schools, especially for acting, you want to make sure you're applying to over 10 schools because you never really know, like, you never know what your options are, because you have to make it into the school first before they even look into your art portfolio application. So I would record self-tapes from home and I would send them out. And then I had a few live auditions scheduled, and my audition for NYU was actually live. It included me performing my monologues in front of a professor, and then he would interview me after. And then that's all I did for that. I didn't get a call back for anything. I just found out I applied early decision. So I found out February 12th. And yeah, after I found out I got in, I dropped all my other pending applications to other places and decided that's where I wanted to go.
0: Awesome. And what is it about acting? Do you remember the moment you fell in love with the craft?
2: Well, I took theater camps when I was in from second to sixth grade. And the moment I fell in love with the character was when I got to play Pepper and Annie, which was my third grade summer. And I just thought it was the most fun thing in the entire world. I wanted to do this forever and just have fun on stage. But the moment I really wanted to pursue it, I always planned on going to college, but I was always kind of nervous of not being taken seriously had I gone to school for drama. So it was always maybe I'll go to school for public relations. And I still plan to double

0: major, but I realized I feel like my dreams are stronger than my fears, so I wanted to chase this one. And when I saw what all Lily Gladstone was doing for our community when Killers of the Flower Moon had came out, that's when I really felt passionate about wanting to make that same change she did and impact a whole generation of Native Americans who also want to do this but felt like they weren't enough.
1: Got it. So, well, Lulu, sorry about that. We're going to go to a break. We'll be right back.
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1: 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I'm Andy Murphy, and we're talking with Native graduates from different parts of the country about balancing education with everything else in their lives. 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I want to go back to our guest, Lulu Goodfox. She's a 2026 Stillwater High School graduate in Oklahoma. Lulu, just before the break, you mentioned Lily Gladstone and how she had influenced you and your passion to become an actor and to go into drama school in New York. You were chosen also as an ambassador of the Osage Nation during the Killers of the Flower Moon release. How was it for you being at those premieres, and what did you get out of that experience?
0: It was such a surreal experience because not only was I getting to represent my nation in ways that haven't been done before, but it was just getting like insight on what I wanted to do for the future, like getting to see how the red carpets worked, how the publication and news press worked. It was a really cool process, and I learned so much from it about the industry.
1: All right. And one of your mentors, Rusty Adkins, he walked on this year. He was a Stillwater Public Schools teacher and coach. Can you tell us about Adkins and his influence there at the school?
0: I knew Adkins since I was a little kid. Our whole family had always been close with him. He was my dad's best friend, and he was my sister's cross country and track coach. And then I got to have him as my Indian Ed coordinator. So he was there for all the Native American students in Stillwater, and he wanted everyone to be able to, if they weren't super in touch with their culture and their ways, he wanted everyone to be able to experience it. So he would host gore dances and have dinners for all the students in the area and people who just wanted to experience what we do as Native Americans too, that everyone could join us. He was such a down to earth person, and he made everyone feel comfortable wherever you were with him. And he recognized me at a school board meeting early on during my years as the Osage Nation princess, which was such a special thing for me that he saw me as someone that was such a good representation of my nation and of Stillwater Public Schools. And he was such a selfless person, and I learned so much and carry with him so much from him.
1: All right. So you're very connected with your culture. And I know both of your mom and dad are traditional cooks in the community. Tell me about how culture and community is also an inspiration for you going into drama school.
0: I've learned so much from my community. The Osage Nation and Pawnee people have always been the backbone for me. They've been the most supportive people I took my first theater productions in Pawnee, in the Pawnee town. And so they were the first community I ever had away from like Stillwater. And they're just who I think of when I think of community. And I'm so excited to represent them in New York pursuing drama. And when I just don't want to let them down, and I love them all so much.
1: All right. And what are your plans before you go to New York?
0: My plans before I head on to New York, well, I just finished my high school's production of Shrek, and I just found out we were nominated for a Discovery Award, which is super exciting, which is like a big theater award for high school students. And so that's what I just finished up. And then I'm heading off to Oklahoma Summer Arts Institution for 2 weeks in June, where I get to work with a professor from Sarah Lawrence for the drama department. And then I do a production, a showcase at the end of those 2 weeks. And then I'm preparing to head off to New York and start a new life there.
1: All right. And just before we move on to our other graduate here, I want to ask you, you were on an episode of Rutherford Falls. What was it like to be on a Native-led sitcom? And what kind of roles do you want to pursue in the future?
0: It was crazy. It was the first time I had ever been on such a big set to begin with, and just looking around and seeing people like me was so surreal. Majority of people on the set were Native Americans, and it was super cool to realize that they've all made it in the industry and that they were hiring Natives to work and do what they dreamed of doing. So that was such a cool experience, being able to be that far in the industry and realizing that, you know, we can do that too. And I hope to make the same exact impact that experience made on me. I want to show others that Native Americans have a spot in the industry and hopefully give back. I hope to, you know, make acting classes and just make spaces for other Native Americans to do what they love.
1: All right. Thank you so much for joining us, and good luck in New York. I want to bring in our guest here from Farmington, New Mexico. We have Brandon Nabahi Upshaw. He is a 2026 Navajo Preparatory School graduate, and he is Diné. Welcome to Native America Calling, Brandon.
4: Hi. Hello.
1: Hi. So you're going to study film at the University of San Diego. What is going through your mind as you prepare to go from your community on the Navajo Nation to Southern California?
4: Honestly, it's just surreal and just a really emotional feeling towards me, since I come from Monument Valley, Utah, which is a really rural community, and it's almost isolated in a way, and it's like being able to go to San Diego, which is the exact opposite from being a rural place. And it's just such a interesting concept to think of it, since my sister also is currently studying at the University of San Diego. So I do have like prior knowledge of the area, but I can't wait to just like be able to be myself and to explore new things, to like explore San Diego as a whole and to meet new friends and just to see this new environment and how I can fit in and how I can leave my own little footprint there.
1: Awesome. And why do you want to study film?
4: It's actually been a childhood, I guess, idea for me since I grew up in Minot Valley. My parents were always busy with work, and my sister was always at either elementary or at preschool at the time. So I was usually home alone in the middle of nowhere. So movies were like a sense of my escape world, as you can say, since I grew up with VHS and DVDs and just being able to sit at home, put in a CD into the DVD player. And it just mesmerized me how people were able to like cooperate and to be able to like share their own ideas, thoughts, even their own culture into an art form, since I always had the like teaching myself that art is a universal language, and I want to explore it and want to be able to share my Navajo traditions through the art of film.
1: Got it. And Navajo prep in Farmington, what do you think the school has done for you in terms of guiding you toward your next steps?
4: Navajo prep has been a huge accomplishment for me, since it is an international baccalaureate school, which does offer rigorous courses, which did help me in pushing myself academically, since that was originally the idea. And also because my sister also was an alumni of Navajo prep, and she did tell me about her experiences here and how it definitely developed her to that college environment. And I definitely want to thank Navajo prep for being able to set me up to standards of like a college or a university level like basis for education. And I really want to thank Navajo prep also for the personal skills I gained through either like international mindedness or just critical thinking and being able to help with my peers. And I think that's really going to help me get a long way through, especially in the art of film, since that is a very collaborative system of courts.
1: Okay. All right. And you're also an IB diploma candidate, IB International Baccalaureate, which is a globally recognized diploma. What goes into becoming a candidate, and what does it all entail?
4: This 2-year course for the IB has definitely been a roller coaster of emotions, since in my junior and in the first semester of my senior year, it was just constant studying, and my whole weekend was just basically being able to review for either calculus or for chemistry, and it was like a lot of things that were like circled in my mind, and I had to balance it as well as with myself, my personal self, my emotional self, and my mental self, and being able to like communicate with my family and also my sister who did take the IB program. And I just had to work with the idea that I am in this situation where I'm given the opportunity to learn a lot more than other people in the world. And I'm just really thankful for that opportunity, since it's going to be able to help me in my future. And this IB program is definitely going to be able to be the foundation of how I am going to interpret the rest of my life as well, especially with the art of film. Funnily enough, IB does offer film as one of the courses, which I currently did take for my junior and senior year. So it's definitely going to help me with prior knowledge into becoming a member of like a film environment, either in California or in a different location, maybe around the world. Mm-hmm. Who knows? But hopefully these skills that I've gained from Navajo prep do help me eventually for my future opportunities within anywhere in the world.
1: Okay. All right. And you publicly thanked your friend Bobby Charlie for encouraging you through school. Can you tell us about Bobby and some of the people who helped you along the way in your studies?
4: So when I was a freshman at Navajo Prep, Bobby was my first residential advisor, or my RA, for Navajo Prep, since I do stay in the dormitories for all of my years at Navajo Prep, since it was about like a 3-hour drive away from home. So Bobby definitely set the cornerstone for how the system of prep worked, where I could fit in, and how I could develop myself as a person and like a student leader. I really, really thank him for giving me the opportunity to be able to share my own story and to basically be a talkative person, since I was more introverted as a freshman. And he definitely was a person that I could open up like any conversation with. And he definitely developed my extroverted self. And now I really thank him for basically setting me up for success at Navajo Preparatory School. And as well as my friends, staying at the dormitory, I did develop a lot of homesickness as a first year.
5: But until I got close with my roommates and their friends and my own classmates, a whole, I guess, flow state would have occurred with my gaining insight, being able to be like, okay, I can talk with them when I'm emotionally distressed from work or from family matters. And it really set up a foundation where I could be this more open and insightful person. And also the staff at Navajo Prep, I really want to thank, just because like I got to a basis where we're always communicating. I'll always use their resources in order to help me, either in academics or in personal matters. And I'm just really thankful for the opportunities I've gained here at Navajo Prep and just the many resources that it offered up as well.
6: All right. And I understand you're finishing up finals today. What are your plans for you know, after finals and then before you set off to California?
5: Since I don't leave for California until about late August, this whole summer is basically just surrounded by spending as much time as I can with my family, especially right after graduation, since that's when literally everybody I know will be at graduation for either my reception or for other people's receptions. And it's just, it's a surreal moment where I'm anticipating so much, because in a week's time, I'll be able to be surrounded by all the people who I care and who I cherish and who have helped me within my journey. But also just the summer is just my one opportunity to also develop myself and make sure I'm ready for this environment, especially since I'm going to be working for my dad, who does work in hospitality. So I will be working with a bunch of other people. I'll be able to communicate. I won't try and be introverted. Also just to gain money as well, just for financial reasons. However, I very am thankful for the scholarship that San Diego did offer, so I don't have to worry too much, but also I don't want to be too, I guess, lenient with the amount of money I want to get over the summer, but also I'm just really developing myself for this future fall semester.
6: Yeah, yeah, you want to also have some walking around money. thank you so much for joining our show, Brandon. That is the end of the hour. And I'd like to say thank you to all of the other guests we had on the show today. We heard from Dr. Kaylin Dakota McCall, Jarek Hope Lang, Lauren Lulu Goodfox, and of course, Brandon Nabahi Upshaw. Join us again next week for another lineup of news and conversations about Indigenous issues and topics. Have a safe weekend. I'm Andy Murphy.

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2: Native News. I'm Jill Freitas. On Wednesday, the Navajo Police Department responded to a crash involving a semi-truck carrying uranium ore from the Grand Canyon South Rim to a mill in Utah. KJZZ's Gabriel Pietrasio has more on the first reported incident since hauling began nearly 2 years ago.
3: The accident occurred a half mile east of Highway 160 and State Route 98 near Shonto in Navajo County. Officials say an SUV tried passing another vehicle, striking the uranium truck bound for Blanding, Utah. The tribe's EPA, along with the Pinyon Plain Mine, which is owned by Energy Fuels, were notified. Using a gamma radiation detector, they inspected the crash site, concluding no radioactive material leaked. The collision sent two people in the SUV to a local hospital with injuries, while the truck driver was unharmed. For National Native News, I'm Gabriel Pietrasio.
2: Juneau woman Tracy Day has been missing for more than 7 years, and while her disappearance has become a rallying cry for MMIP in Juneau, her daughter also wants people to know who she was before she went missing. KTOO's Yvonne Crumry has more.
4: Kaylin Schneider says her mom was always finding new adventures for the family to go on. The house she grew up in was spotless, and Tracy Day was taking night classes to be a nurse. Her struggles with mental health came later.
5: But I feel like when she went missing, everybody's like, oh, she's living in St. Vincent and like she's a mentally ill addict. And it was just not the way I wanted people to see her, because my mom was a wonderful parent and she wasn't always sick.
4: Schneider says when she was a young child, she was the victim of child sexual abuse by her friend's father. After Day found out what had happened, she blamed herself for trusting the family. Schneider believes it triggered Day's mental health issues.
5: It, like, changed her brain chemistry, you know, so that's the best way I could explain it.
4: Schneider thinks that changed the trajectory of her mother's life. Day struggled with mental illness and substance abuse. But Schneider wants people to know her mom the way she remembers her, as a dignified, glamorous woman.
5: She was kind of like a diva, you know, like, back in the day, she always had her hair done, lipstick done, you know, like, nails, everything. She was always dressed so beautifully.
4: She was also a devoted parent, and she was fun.
5: When she wasn't at work, we were never bored. We would go ride our bike, and we would get curly fries with cheese and milkshakes, and then we would go to the duck pond and feed the ducks, and, like, she was a good, like, playful parent.
4: And Schneider says that even through Day's later mental health crises, she always stuck around and checked in with her family.
5: She would not take off. She's the opposite. She's like the parent that like annoys you because they're showing up so much, you know.
4: Schneider's son was born after Day went missing. He's 5 years old now, and she's finding herself having to explain the absence.
5: My son, he's at that age where he's starting to question, like, what happened to Grandma? And, like, why is she not in your life? And, you know, It's so horrible. He always asks, like, are you going to disappear? And, oh, God, like, as a mom, that is just horrible, knowing that my son has that thought in his head because he knows it's a possibility.
4: So she says for him and for her newborn son, she will keep looking for the truth of what happened to her mom.
5: I really want to keep searching and talking about her case, not only for me, but also for my sons. I want them to know that people are still interested and care.
4: In Juneau, I'm Yvonne Crumry.
2: And I'm Jill Freitas.

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4: You have rights regardless of your immigration status. If ICE comes to your home or workplace, be informed, stay calm, and remember these key points. Do not open the door to your car or home unless they show a signed warrant from a judge. Ask them to slip it under the door. You have the right to remain silent. You do not have to answer any questions whatsoever. Do not tell them your name, birthplace, or immigration status. This can only hurt you. Do not sign anything without speaking to a lawyer. You have the right to an attorney. You can call your lawyer and should not be pressured to waive that right. Record and report. If it's safe, document the interaction with your phone. Get names, badge numbers, and details that can help your case. 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Again, that's 805-870-8855. 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Again, that's 805-296-1119. Stay informed, stay safe, and know your rights.

Hi, it's Bruce Johnston from the Beach Boys, and I am a local guy, and I have to plug something. 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I've been a member since the beginning. I'm one of the founders of the advisory board. I'm so into it. Still surfing, and I love it as much as being one of the Beach Boys doing all of this incredible music that Brian Wilson wrote, and I was honored to be able to even sing it. So life is good. 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

0: In the 4 decades after the accident at the Chernobyl nuclear power plant, life has returned to the radioactive radius called the exclusion zone, including the kind traveling by bus.
1: For these tourists, radiation in the Chernobyl exclusion zone is a form of entertainment. They're among the tens of thousands of people who come here each year for potentially dangerous thrills and a peek into history.
0: Visitors may be as surprised as this scientist was by the combination of devastation and ethereal beauty found there.
2: My first impression is just how stunningly beautiful the exclusion zone is, because it's pretty much untouched by human hands for 40 years.
0: This is Big Picture Science. I'm Molly Bentley. In the second of our two-part series about the 1986 Chernobyl nuclear accident, we look at the life that has returned to the radioactive radius around the site and how the accident has shaped the development of nuclear power. How have fear and pragmatism been dueling and fueling the future of clean energy? This episode is called Shadow of Chernobyl. The radioactive material blasted a half mile in the sky by the explosion at the Chernobyl nuclear power plant in the morning of April 26, 1986, blanketed Europe and forced the evacuation of nearby towns. Radiation was detected in Japan, 5,000 miles away. The combination of design flaws and human error had produced the greatest nuclear disaster in history. We describe what led to the explosion and its immediate aftermath in Episode 1 of this series. In this second episode, we consider both the ongoing environmental health consequences of lingering radiation and how the 1986 accident and the defining nuclear accident for the 21st century, Fukushima, have shaped the future of nuclear power. But one remaining shadow of Chernobyl we might call the public jitters effect about the safety of nuclear power. When it comes to nuclear power, there's actual risk and perceived risk. Nuclear power is one of the safest energy sources, despite these high-profile accidents, and we'll talk more about that. But nuclear energy can feel scary because it involves radiation, something that is invisible to our eyes and hidden from our intuition. So, to better understand this invisible source of energy, which comes both in the form of waves, such as gamma rays, and alpha and beta particles, which alone is confounding, here's another story about accidental radiation exposure. This one is more recent, much smaller than Chernobyl, and does not end in catastrophe. The contamination was contained. Nonetheless, it is notable for what it reveals about the omnipresence of radiation in our environment and our misperceptions about it. The story begins in August 2025, when shipping containers coming into U.S. ports triggered alarms after passing through radiation detectors.
3: Let's first say that we're very, very good at detecting very, very low levels of radiation. My name is Stephen Biegalski, and I'm chair of the nuclear engineering program at Georgia Tech.
0: What kind of scientist are you?
3: All my degrees are in nuclear engineering. We have a strong background in what we'll say radiation detection, environmental monitoring of radionuclides.
0: Dr. Biegalski was not part of the U.S. Customs and Border Protection teams which flagged the contaminated cargo, but he describes its unusual contents, which are more readily associated with all-you-can-eat buffets.
3: We'll first say that we detected the shrimp at the borders within the United States, places like the Port of Savannah. This frozen shrimp was detected through routine portal monitoring at our ports and flagged as being abnormal.
4: Frozen shrimp sold at Walmart now under an FDA warning. The concern, a batch imported from Indonesia that tested positive for traces of radioactive material.
0: Now, the crustaceans weren't glowing, and they hadn't mutated to Godzilla size, but the radioactive isotope cesium-137 was detectable in them. An isotope is a version of an element with a different number of neutrons. The naturally occurring isotope, cesium-133, for example, has protons and neutrons in balance. It is stable. Cesium-137, however, one of the isotopes released in the Chernobyl and Fukushima accidents, is a product of fission, that is, of splitting atoms, is wholly man-made and unstable. As its nucleus tries to become stable, it releases energy. That's the radiation. But how had cesium tainted hundreds of pounds of frozen shrimp in Indonesia?
3: Now, the story that took months to unfold was that it appears that there was a cesium-137 source that had gotten mixed in scrap metal within Indonesia, and that scrap metal, through its processing, ends up reaching high temperatures, and that source, the cesium-137 source, that when breached in part of metal reprocessing or recycling, ended up being released to the environment, into the atmosphere.
0: How did the metal, the scrap metal, come to contain cesium-137?
3: To start with, the answer is we don't know, and it wasn't supposed to be there. So we have lots of industrial uses of cesium-137. Very common uses, especially in that region of the world, would be utilization of cesium-137 in something like a blood irradiator. This is something that might be used to help clean blood and free it from bacteria, and used in the medical industry. We have other industrial applications of cesium-137, but they are regulated, tracked, and they should not have ended up in a scrap metal processing facility.
0: And it was melted in Indonesia. In another country, you have these plumes of smoke. It contains this environmental contaminant, and it gets into the shrimp. How does it get into the shrimp?
3: Well, as it turns out, the shrimp, or the frozen shrimp packaging facility, was fairly close to the metal reprocessing facility. It was all in a industrial area there in Indonesia. And it's in the air. It's there. So you get air exchange into a building. There's many pathways. But pathway one is you just have diffusion in the air. Air gets in the building, and then you end up contaminating shrimp. The other thing that is key, and also potentially a pathway, is that cesium itself is binding, right? It chemically is adhesive. And so if it came out and fell on the ground, it might be something that someone could have picked up on their shoes and walked into a facility with. It could be something that deposited on packing material that was stored outside and then got brought into the facility. We don't know, and we're just speculating.
0: So just to follow up on that, I'm trying to picture somebody walking on cesium-137 that's outside, maybe in a field, and then they walk into the factory. I'm trying to imagine how much cesium-137 would be on the sole of their shoes. Can you give us an idea of how much we're talking about, Steve, that could end up contaminating? I know this is speculation, but could end up contaminating hundreds of pounds of shrimp?
3: There are many variables involved in understanding that contamination process, including everything from the size of the shoes, maybe the number of employees who might have contaminated shoes, and exactly what those pathways are. It's very clear that you're getting a significant level of dilution, meaning that you're not probably picking up all the cesium. But what that really means is that we were likely starting with a source that had a lot of activity, and then that is being diluted to levels that are detectable but aren't necessarily harmful when they make their way into the frozen shrimp product.
0: Dr. Biagalski says that in the U.S., clear guidelines for screening metal would have prevented contaminated scraps from ending up in a furnace. Now, if this story has you swearing off shrimp scampi forever, well, he reassures us that the radiation hazard posed by the shellfish befits their small size.
3: However, I should mention that nearly all food has radiation in it. So some of the typical things we'll talk about are bananas that have a lot of potassium-40.
0: Potatoes, too, have
3: everything.
0: Some natural radiation in it.
3: Everything. We live on planet Earth. The walls in your room, the door behind you, you yourself are radioactive at detectable levels. And so the difference here was that the radiation was coming from cesium-137, which is a man-made radionuclide, and not something like potassium-40 that's a primordial radionuclide that is in you, is in bananas, is in the walls around you, things that we've been living with since we've been humans, again, since the beginning of Earth.
0: So what you're saying, this is an important distinction, is that cesium-137 is only produced through man-made activity. And in this case, it's a byproduct of nuclear fission. So when you split atoms, this is one of the isotopes that emerges, cesium-137.
3: Correct. Now, there are also natural sources that will spontaneous fission. The dirt outside of your house has uranium in it. It just does. And as part of that, that uranium sometimes will spontaneous fission. So there is cesium-137 in our environment that comes from those natural processes. But at the levels that we would see in the ground, that's lower than what was being seen in the shrimp. But I'll put in a lot of caveats here that those levels were significantly below anything that the FDA or myself considered to be a health concern. However, the FDA did block the shrimp, put out the warnings, and I think the common phrase is through an abundance of caution.
0: But while it will stay out of grocery store freezers, hundreds of pounds of shrimp will remain radioactive for a very long while due to the half-life of cesium-137.
3: What we'll say is cesium-137, because it is very close to being stable, it does not decay quickly. So it decays with what we'll say a 30-year half-life. And what that means is every 30 years, half the atoms in a sample may decay. And it is a probabilistic endeavor. We can't look at one given atom and tell exactly when that particular atom will decay. But if we had 10 million atoms, we could say that over a 30-year period, we expect that half of them would decay. And then now, if we waited another 30 years, so that's 60 years total, we'll be down to a quarter, because again, that's half of a half. And then if we waited another 30 years, so now we're out to 90 years, we're a half of a half of a half, which is basically an eighth. And so it keeps reducing like that. But from our lifetime perspective, 30 years is a long time. Now, let's say that that has a benefit, too. The benefit is that since it has a long half-life, it doesn't decay quickly. So the gamma ray emission rate for a certain number of cesium-137 atoms is much lower than what you would see for a nuclide that had a much shorter half-life. So it just decays slowly.
0: We had a final question for Dr. Biagalski. Where are the hot frozen shrimp now?
3: So actually, I'll have to say I do not know exactly where they are now, but the last I was informed is that they were still in cold storage at the border, not allowed into the United States and not allowed to leave. But this is millions and millions of dollars worth of shrimp. So we'll be very, very clear here in saying that the FDA has limits on what is allowed for human consumption. And all of these shrimp are much lower than the FDA limit. So by FDA policy, these shrimp are still safe to eat. However, the FDA has chosen not to release them into the U.S. market. And there is a question on what the long-term utilization of those shrimp may be. But as of right now, I believe that they're still just in storage.
0: Steve Biagalski, thank you so much for talking to us.
3: Okay, well, thank you.
0: Steve Biagalski chairs the nuclear engineering program at Georgia Tech. So now we turn to Roland Pease for some perspective. Roland, can you give us the jumbo ideas in this shrimp story? What comes to mind?
5: Well, I think in a sense, this illustrates the big difference between what we might perceive as radiation hazard and actually what is radiation hazard. As Dr. Biagalski said right at the beginning, the detectors you can use for radiation are incredibly sensitive. So, you know, it might sound like these were radioactive, but then almost everything, like he says, is radioactive because there's background radiation, there's natural radiation all around us. Should we go into the numbers a bit?
0: Let's go into the numbers. So what you're saying is it can pick up very, very low levels of radiation from these crustaceans.
5: Yeah, exactly. So I love that rhyme. So the standard unit they use for radioactivity is the becquerel. And the becquerel is one atom disintegrating or creating one particle of radiation every second. that shipment was showing 68 becquerels per kilogram, which is absolutely nothing. 68 things going tick, tick, tick, tick, tick in a Geiger counter every second, which might sound sort of very energetic when it's going on. But to be fair, that's actually only about twice the amount of radioactivity you'd get from a kilogram of bananas. And they're picking up radioactive potassium from the soil all the time. So, you know, that really is how small it is. The actual limit the FDA sets is 12,000 becquerels. So, you know, you can see the difference here. You can hear it, you can see it with your detectors, but it's not actually a risk.
0: But Roland, is there a difference if the radiation is created by a man-made isotope versus what occurs naturally?
5: There's not particularly a difference there, but what I think you're leaning towards is that the health effects of radiation depends on what kind of radiation it is. So in fact, if you're talking in medical terms, they don't talk in terms of becquerels, but they use a different unit called millisieverts, after a Swedish scientist some decades ago. And so if we now translate our banana, a banana is a tenth of a thousandth of a millisievert. The amount of radiation that one of those Chernobyl liquidators we were talking about last week, who went and cleaned up some of the rubbish that was ejected in that explosion, they were receiving about 250 millisieverts. So that's 2.5 million bananas worth. So you're beginning to get a sense of the scale. Now, as far as we know, none or at least very few of those radiation workers, liquidators, suffered ill effects from that radiation. Another number, the Fukushima residents received about 2 millisieverts. So you're actually getting to deadly levels when you get to 1,000 millisieverts, and that's the sort of thing. So again, you can imagine that cesium-137 from the shrimp, again, is way below any health effect.
0: I'm still like stuck on, as it were, this idea that you could bring radioactive material on the soles of your shoes into an area and contaminate it, and it might not be that much material that you bring in.
5: Well, I suppose what it is that it doesn't take a lot of material, you know, not even probably a gram or so to be picked up. So that's almost nothing on the bottom of your shoe to contain billions and billions of atoms which are ready to go pop off. And, you know, it comes back to this idea that only a few of them are popping off in any second, making your Geiger counter click, and Bob's your uncle, you've got a safety alert put out. So, yeah, it is weird. But in a sense, I think that's why so many people find radiation mysterious and concerning, the way that you just say, whereas people who are working with it more often are much more, I wouldn't say blasé, but they have a sense of scale.
0: Coming up, scientists continue to monitor radiation levels in the contaminated exclusion zone around Chernobyl that are still dangerous, and consider the consequences for returning wildlife and plants.
2: So at a certain point in time, the trees were getting big enough that the root system was actually accessing physically the buried radioactive material.
0: What the radioactive landscape looks like when it becomes an accidental wildlife refuge next. This episode of Big Picture Science, the second in our two-part series, is Shadow of Chernobyl.

0: The power plant in the area around Chernobyl had been transformed in the 40 years since the accident. What remains of Chernobyl now resides in an independent Ukraine. The exclusion zone, a nearly 20-mile radius around the plant, remains radioactive, but none of the four reactors are operating. The last three were decommissioned in 2000. Reactor number four, which exploded, has a new structure over it called the new safe confinement. The massive 36,000-ton steel arch encloses the ruins and the concrete sarcophagus built in 1986. There's still plenty of radioactive material in the form of spent fuel storage. That is, fuel that has gone through the fission process and includes uranium-235 and 238, newly created plutonium, and radioactive isotopes like cesium and strontium. And yet, the exclusion zone is where tens of thousands of tourists flock every year, or they did until the Russian invasion of Ukraine in 2022. The public curiosity and appetite for disaster tourism prompted Ukrainian safety experts to invite scientists to the exclusion zone to monitor the radiation levels.
1: And initially, the work started in trying to map areas of the exclusion zone where tourists were being taken to. Hello, I'm Professor Tom Scott from the University of Bristol, and I'm a professor in nuclear materials and devices. When we first started going on a regular basis, there was about 100,000 tourists per year going into the exclusion zone on guided tours to be shown around Pripyat town, for example, and the sort of famous Ferris wheel. And there was a sort of concern that the areas that tourists were being taken to hadn't been properly sort of vetted from a radiation safety point of view. So we initially were deploying drones and ground robots to provide that verification.
0: An expert in radiation, Tom Scott and his team have been attaching lightweight sensors to drones that fly over the exclusion zone, which, as he told Roland Pease, is now populated with returning plants and wildlife. Professor Scott's mapping technique was inspired by the nuclear disaster, which has defined the 21st century.
1: After Fukushima, we developed some radiation mapping technologies for drones, which we used with the Japanese Atomic Energy Authority around the Fukushima fallout zone. And that work became quite infamous in terms of sort of groundbreaking technology development. And so that was the way that we got to work at Chernobyl. Is the Ukrainians were big fans of the work that we'd done and asked us to come and deploy that technology in Ukraine. And we never looked back. I mean, what an opportunity to go and do that.
2: Well, absolutely. I mean, give me a sense of how painstaking this is. Presumably, I don't know, the drones still have to be close to the ground, or do you get a kind of, as they might say, a bird's eye view of the hot spots?
1: Well, usually, if you're mapping environmental background levels of radiation, the general rule is that you want to go as low as possible and as slow as possible with the biggest possible detectors that you can carry to give you good sensitivity. In Chernobyl, it's really very different because you've got some substantial contamination. So the most notorious area is the Red Forest. It's called the Red Forest because when the accident happened, substantial amount of the fallout, the nuclear fuel fallout, fell directly to the west of the plant onto a forested area. And the radiation levels were so high that it actually killed the trees. And in killing the trees went orange. And so the translation's not quite right. It should be Orange Forest, but it's called Red Forest.
2: Right.
1: And it's about 16 square kilometers. And when we first flew a drone over it, we saturated all of our radiation detectors instantly.
2: It was so hot.
1: It was so hot. And we worked out we would need to fly at something like 300, 320 meters for the detectors not to saturate. So what that ultimately meant is we came back and we changed the detectors we were using. Then we went from much, much smaller, much faster detectors. And we were able to map with fantastic sensitivity and spatial resolution in a way that no one had managed to do that before.
2: So that actually matters. I mean, if you're saying this thing is so radioactive that your sensors were sort of hitting the limit, it seems to me keep out is a pretty simple message, but you wanted to get more detailed.
1: Absolutely. And one of the reasons that then came to pass that was very important for us to be able to produce this mapping is we're mapping the distribution of radioactivity. And then subsequently, at the start of COVID, there was a forest fire which started on the western margin of the Chernobyl exclusion zone. And the forest fire started to work towards the Red Forest. And there was a genuine concern at the time that the Red Forest would set on fire. And of course, in the Red Forest, the trees are radioactive. They're measurably very radioactive. So if you set fire to a radioactive tree, you get a radioactive release of material.
2: Yeah, and remobilizes it all.
1: Absolutely. So there was genuine concern that if the wildfire propagated through the Red Forest, the question that was being posed by governments was just how much radioactive material was going to be blown towards local towns or even to Kyiv, which is to the south of the Chernobyl exclusion zone. So our radiation mapping became very important because it provided very accurate source term data, which could underpin some of the plume modelling, which predicted how bad it could be.
2: I mean, give me a sense of, I don't know what the units would be. I can imagine your sensors saying there's lots of radioactivity here, but actually it's just a few grams or maybe a kilogram or something, I don't know, of iodine or cesium or one of these elements that they talk about.
1: Yeah, so primarily it's radioactive cesium, cesium-137, that we measure because it emits a relatively strong gamma that's easy to measure. There's also strontium-90, which is a beta emitter as well. These are two primary sort of radioisotopes associated with fission products from burning nuclear fuel, and they're both volatile elements, so they will volatilize into a gas phase quite easily. But the Red Forest is a really interesting one. It's still very complicated because actually when the Red Forest was killed by the radiation, and there's lots of fallout on top of the trees, their remedial measure was to knock down all of the trees and to bury the trees and the radioactive material at a depth of 1 to 2 meters below the surface and to put a clean sort of soil sediment down on top. And what they did is then they planted new trees on top of that in order to stabilize the soil so that you didn't get soil blowing away in hot summers, for example. And so they primarily planted rows of silver birch and fir trees. And so the Red Forest today is a forest, but those trees are not the original trees. But of course, as trees grow and they get bigger, their root systems go down further into the soil. So at a certain point in time, the trees were getting big enough that the root system was actually accessing physically the buried radioactive material. And when that material is partially dissolved by groundwaters, the trees were then sucking up the strontium and cesium through the root system.
2: Right.
1: And those trees themselves were becoming radioactive.
2: So the water that is radioactive water, effectively, this is salts dissolved in the water that are going
1: up in essentially, the sand. Yeah. So as far as the tree's concerned, it's nutrients. It's because the tree can't tell that the nutrients are radioactive. But I have to say, it's one of the most bizarre things to walk around a forest where you can go from one tree to another, just comparing how radioactive one is to the other.
2: I mean, when you're doing this, you've got, take it you're in protective suits.
1: Yes, you're in personal protective equipment. You're wearing a number of dosimeters. And the reason for that is because you need to be able to measure the radiation levels in real time to understand just how long you can stay in a place or whether you shouldn't be going into a place at all. The use of dosimetry is our primary sort of safety tool. It's also

0: Pripyat for most of the time, which was good, right?
1: Yeah.
0: Because that was the nearest biggest population. So when I visited there, and of course we've got the radiation scanners, etc., then to be honest, Pripyat's not really any more radioactive than any other normal area in Ukraine. There are some hot spots which tourists are taken to. And I do sometimes wonder, though, whether those are genuine hotspots or they're manufactured hotspots. So the tourists have some counts on a Geiger counter that they can point to.
1: Right. So it goes click, click, click. And, you know, you have that
0: absolutely
1: thrill, as
0: but
1: it were.
0: Of course, there are other areas like the Red Forest where the radiation levels do go much higher. And quite unique to the Chernobyl exclusion zone, especially to the west of the power plant, is you can find what we call fuel fleas. These are tiny little microscopic fragments, which are bits of spent nuclear fuel, and they can be really very radioactive. And it was the case for one particular location nearby to where tourists were being taken. We did find a sort of cluster of fuel fleas in a particular area.
1: How big are these? I mean, these are what, sort of tiny grains, are they, or
0: they're
1: small shards?
0: Literally, so up to sort of millimetre in size. Very difficult to see if you've managed to isolate one onto a microscope slide, for example. But nonetheless, for one that we did collect with the Chernobyl team working there, it was a millimeter-sized particle. It took 65 kilograms of lead shielding to safely move it.
1: That's incredible.
0: Yeah.
1: I mean, that was actually a piece of the original, one of the fuel rods, was it, inside the reactor?
0: Yeah, it would have been.
1: Yeah. I mean, I guess most of it got buried in the original cleanup.
0: Absolutely. And one of the things that's really has been very interesting for me as I've sort of explored around the exclusion zone and we've worked at the plant is some of the most radioactive objects I've encountered in the outer exclusion zone have been bits of personal protective equipment that have been partially buried. And what's given those bits of PPE the radioactivity is contamination, usually picked up on the bottom of boots, bottom of protective boots.
1: Right.
0: And what kind of struck me over working there is, you know, you've got more than 100,000 people, they call them liquidators, who are involved with the decommissioning and cleanup. And they had dosimetry records for these people. But I suspect the dosimetry records actually really underread truly how much radiation they were exposed to, based on those observations of the PPE and the fact that, you know, you could be walking around for a day cleaning up, but in the first 10 minutes, you get a fuel flea on the bottom of your boot that sticks in the tread and you walk it around all day, potentially all week, and would accumulate quite a dose from that. And I think it's a testament to the fact that we still don't really have lots of strong evidence to show us at the lower ends of radiation exposure just how much radiation you need to be exposed to for it to start to have a detrimental effect on you.
1: Well, I was going to say, because the story I read is that the long-term radiation effects have been quite minimal.
0: Absolutely, Roland. And some people would say surprisingly minimal, but I think actually probably the science really points to the fact that humans are much more tolerant to radiation than we actually give ourselves credit for.
1: Yeah.
0: Obviously, you don't have people volunteering to test themselves, and rightly so. But from, you know, incidents like Chernobyl, from Fukushima, they do provide some data, right? It's unfortunate that we have that data, but it does provide data and it is, you know, really valuable to have it.
1: The other story I keep on hearing is of the wildlife that has returned to large parts of the exclusion zone. I was wondering, I mean, do these animals go into the Red Forest? And are you sampling any of those, or is there any... What's the science around that?
0: Well, yes, absolutely. They do go into the Red Forest. And I've often been asked, you know, what's the impression you get when you go in and work at Chernobyl? My first impression is just how stunningly beautiful the exclusion zone is, because it's pretty much untouched by human hands for 40 years. The wildlife there doesn't see very many humans. And so there's lots of wildlife that I've seen working in the exclusion zone. There's a fox called Simone that everybody knows, very bold and will come up. And in fact, Simone, I caught Simone once having a pee on one of my drones while it was sat on the side of the road. But yeah, you have wild boar, you have wolves that you can hear the wolves in the evenings. There's Przewalski horses, which have been relocated from elsewhere in Ukraine, because the exclusion zone is being used as a wildlife sanctuary and for endangered species, relocating them there where there aren't humans to disrupt or predate them has actually really benefited them in terms of showing big population growth and recovery. You know, Chernobyl's definitely not all bad. There's lots of positive stories that we can point to, which is about ecosystem recovery, about helping endangered populations recovered by using the zone

0: as a nature reserve, and also around the sort of innovation and amazing engineering that's been applied to the cleanup and the making safe of the power plant itself.
1: I mean, it does make a really dramatic point. It seems sort of extraordinary moral that you have a disaster that's as horrible as the Chernobyl explosion, and yet the lesson, in a sense, from the zone is that worse than the radioactivity, the nuclear event that happened there, is the ordinary day-to-day life of humans when it comes to the rest of the species we share the planet with.
0: Absolutely, Roland. It really underlines just what a negative effect that we have on the global ecosystems, right? Going somewhere like Chernobyl, but Fukushima also is a similar sort of effect. It's a chance to see what life would be like if we didn't exist, right? And what you would say from observing it is life's perfectly happy without human beings, which is a really interesting opportunity to have that perspective.

0: Tom Scott is a professor of nuclear materials and devices at the University of Bristol in the UK.
1: And as of April the 26th, on the 40th anniversary of the disaster, he's also a medal winner from the Ukrainian Academy of Sciences for that work that he's just been describing. I think that's absolutely brilliant for Tom Scott.
0: And we'll hear more from him later in the show. Next, a look at how the disasters at Chernobyl and Fukushima came to shape the future of nuclear power and the role that small nuclear reactors might play in that future.
2: There are a couple of companies that claim to have miniaturized these systems down to basically back of a semi-truck.
0: This episode of Big Picture Science is the second of our two-part series, Shadow of Chernobyl.

0: The design of nuclear reactors has changed in the 40 years since the Chernobyl accident. They are still changing. One design, called the small modular nuclear reactor, promises cheap energy, and it has attracted both startups and established nuclear companies. Roland, how small is small? Are we talking about desk size?
1: No, it's still going to be pretty big. They're going to be about, I don't know, a tenth to a third the size of the big ones that are being built at the moment around the world. So that sounds small, but actually that's also about the size of the first reactors that were being built in the 1960s. So it's a standard thing.
0: So does the small describe both their size, their physical size, and their output?
1: Yes. I mean, they are physically smaller than the big ones. Basically, you get more power if you've put more uranium into a big box. That's one end size of it. And so the original idea was this was something you could build in a factory, put on the back of a lorry and ship off to some location and plug it into the electric grid. It's sort of modelled on the size of the reactors that you put into nuclear submarines and nuclear-powered ships and so on.
0: How many of these small modular nuclear reactors, otherwise known as SMRs, do you think you could fit into Chernobyl?
1: Well, what I can say is that there's an old nuclear power station in Wales in the UK, which had two big reactors, which have been retired, and I think the plan is to put eight on that same site in the next couple of decades. So it's that kind of idea.
0: What prompted this, you know, these relatively diminutive nuclear reactor designs?
1: Well, I think it was inspired in a sense by what we call the dash for gas, when in the 1990s, rather than building big nuclear power stations, a lot of utilities built these very small, quick to pop up gas-fired power stations. And people thought, okay, if we can build these things quicker, make them cheaper, maybe this is a way that we can move forwards with the market. This is something MIT nuclear engineer Jacopo Bongiorno gave me a lot more detail about.
2: Now, the word modular is another word that is sort of thrown around, but it can mean different things. The most, let's say, meaningful in the context of nuclear refers to the manner in which you would build the reactor. So it's modular construction as opposed to what we say stick built, the traditional way. So the traditional way to build a reactor is that you bring to your construction site the raw materials, the pipings, the individual components, and then you literally assemble the whole thing right there at the site. Not very efficient. The alternative is modular construction. You prefabricate entire systems and subsystems in factories. Factories tend to be very efficient environments. And so you preassemble these modules, and then you ship those modules to the site, and there you connect them. There are a couple of companies that claim to have miniaturized these systems down to basically back of a semi-truck. So we'll see how it goes. You know, the thing that we should discuss also here is, what is the value proposition of going smaller? So you can do this modular construction, and that's great. It makes it versatile, you know, you can move things around, et cetera. But unfortunately, the cost of these machines doesn't scale linearly with power.
1: Okay, that's really interesting, because that's, in a sense, the selling point that we're often given is the idea that if these things are smaller, they are intrinsically less expensive to put together.
2: So Okay.
1: Also then the capital investment is lower, and because they can be made in a modular fashion, like you were saying, you can do them more efficiently, and that makes the whole thing cheaper, whereas the big reactors we keep on seeing keep on being over-costed and take too long to get into operation.
2: So there are some elements of truth in what you're saying, but also some misconception. So it is true that in absolute terms, the capital required to build a smaller reactor will be lower than the capital required to build a large reactor. There is less to build, less steel, less concrete, fewer components, and you have customers or off-takers or people who are interested in nuclear that do not feel comfortable investing $10 billion for one large reactor, but they may stomach $1.5 billion or $2 billion for a smaller reactor. I think that's a very accurate advantage. If what you care about, though, is the cost per unit electricity generated, let's say dollars, or in your case, pound per megawatt hour, then smaller reactors almost invariably will have a higher cost per unit energy generated than large reactors.
1: Just to be clear, what you're saying is that it would probably be cheaper to build one gigawatt machine than 10, 100 megawatt machines, which ought to give
2: Correct.
1: The same electricity.
2: Correct. People should not be under the illusion that just because I'm making a reactor smaller, the electricity that that reactor will generate will be cheaper. In fact, the trend is the opposite. Larger machines tend to be more efficient.
1: So generally, you sound pretty sanguine and confident that the small modular reactor is a sort of feasible way forwards. What I'm slightly curious about is every 10 years, I seem to hear about how there's going to be a renaissance of the nuclear industry, that it's going to go back to the sort of the boom of the 1970s and 80s and the confidence. Do you think that there is a future for these kinds of reactors, maybe with small modular reactors? And do you think there's a need for a future?
2: So I think the existing fleet of large reactors, which were built several decades ago and continue to operate, are here to stay. That's because their useful life is continuously being extended. They'll be around for decades. When it comes to adding electricity to the grid, especially a large grid, a mature grid like in Europe or the US, I actually remain convinced that large reactors are the way to go. So I'd like to see more AP1000 or AP1000 style reactors being built. But when it comes to other markets, for example, combined heat and power for factories or chemical plants, or maritime transportation or propulsion for ships, then I think that's where these smaller reactors make more sense.
0: Jacopo Bongiorno is a professor of nuclear science and engineering at MIT.
3: For me, it's really important that the world learns the lessons from what happens when you don't do nuclear properly. And Chernobyl is the example of that.
0: For a big picture perspective about the meaning of Chernobyl 40 years on, we return to nuclear materials scientist Tom Scott.
3: But I also think in the 40 years since, we've seen some amazing innovation around nuclear cleanup sensing, robotics, for example, which have brought on nuclear safety technologies leaps and bounds. It's also involved things like the development of the new safe confinement structure, which envelops the sarcophagus now. You know, that's the biggest movable structure ever made by human beings. It's staggeringly large. And that's, amazing human innovation and ingenuity. So lots of good things technologically have come out from Chernobyl. But of course, in some respects, having a symbol, which is the sort of symbol to people of how not to do things, it's a sort of warning story, is a really useful thing to have in people's minds, which gives motivation to do things very correctly, very safely.
1: My recollection is that when this happened, it meant that the people who'd always said something could go horrifically wrong with a nuclear power plant could turn around and say, we were right. We told you not to play with this stuff, and you didn't listen. And even if the RBMK, the Russian reactor type, was completely different from what other people were using, that's a very powerful message.
3: It is a powerful message, and I think the point about nuclear energy is it has the potential to be incredibly positive for the human race if it's handled correctly. And if it's handled incorrectly, it also has the power to cause huge disruption and be very destructive. And almost you can draw an analogy across with that with a man finding fire, right? Fire is, kept us warm for thousands of years. We've harnessed fire to make steam, to drive mechanical engines, and we've had amazing technical innovation because of the discovery of fire. But equally, fire, whether it's a forest fire or it's a fire that's set or accidentally goes off, can be really destructive at the same time. You know, with fire, we've learnt the rules about how to handle fire safely. And I would say that over... since the invention of nuclear energy, we have also learnt how to do nuclear very, very safely. And that's why the sort of reactors that are built today have so many active and passive safety features that it makes it extremely unlikely that you could ever have anything that resembles what happened at Chernobyl.
1: I mean, I hear you, but the time of Chernobyl coincides with when I think there was a great loss of interest in nuclear power. I mean, the big nuclear surge when this was a sort of the techno-exuberant age of the 60s and 70s seemed to sort of come to an end around the same time as 1986. And, you know, the UK built one more nuclear reactor after that. I think in Europe it sort of died out, in America. I don't know if that was a coincidence or whether that is part of the shadow that maybe cost the industry.
4: 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Licensee is the Regents of the University of California with offices in Berkeley. 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Our studios and offices are located in the Stork Communications Building on the UCSB campus. 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

0: You're listening to Tectonic, a production of WFMU in Jersey City, New Jersey. Tectonic covers our shift to a digital future, exploring technology, how it affects us, and what we can do about it. And now, today's episode.
1: Hey, everybody. Welcome to another episode of Tectonic. My name is Mark Hurst. I will be your host for the next hour or so. Thanks so much for choosing to spend some time listening in. I've got a really important interview to share with you today. We're going to be speaking with Julie Scalfo, who is the founder of an organization called MAMA, which is an acronym that stands for Mothers Against Media Addiction. And let me tell you a little bit about this organization before we begin the interview. You might have heard of an organization called MAD, Mothers Against Drunk Driving, that started some decades ago. And it was a group of activists, I guess mostly moms, who wanted to do something about the problem of drunk drivers that were causing harm, injury, death on the streets. And modeled on that, Julie Scalfo, a couple of years ago, started MAMA, Mothers Against Media Addiction. And as you'll hear her describe, it's mostly mothers. There's some fathers, there's some family, other family members, but it's mothers advocating against the harms of current day media addiction. And she'll describe exactly what she is advocating for and what she's resisting. But I'll point out that it's mostly internet media. If you think about the surveillance phones, because I don't say smartphone, surveillance phones that kids walk around with today, and I'm talking about small kids up through teenagers, they can be scrolling through social media apps designed for addiction. They can be scrolling through videos that have all sorts of awful content in them. And then more recently, in the last few years, we have the harms of AI that come through the phones and the laptops and everything else. So today's kids are vulnerable to all sorts of predation from big tech, from companies like Facebook, Google, Amazon, Apple, and Microsoft, as well as OpenAI and other AI giants. And the outcomes have predictably been bad. I mean, occasionally there is a positive, but it's not a net positive, it's net negative for kids today, which Julie will talk about, and that spurred her into action to start this organization, and she'll talk more about that. I want to say one other thing before I start this interview, and that is a content warning. I have never given a content warning, as far as I remember, ever on this show, but I thought it'd be worth saying something before this interview because one of the harms that these big tech platforms tragically has caused in some cases is death, and in particular suicide. And so we're not going to spend a lot of time on it, but we will acknowledge that has happened in some cases. And Julie will also give her own content warning before she gets into it. But if it's something that is not appropriate or uncomfortable, something you don't want to hear, then this may not be the interview for you. Past that, though, I think this is really important. Julie and MAMA are doing great work, and I'm so happy to be able to spotlight what they're doing. If you'd like links to MAMA and Julie and some other recent relevant news, you can find them all on the episode page on the Tectonic website, which is at tectonic.fm, T-E-C-H, tonic.fm, and just click into the Julie Scalfo MAMA episode. Let's go ahead now and listen to my interview with Julie Scalfo from MAMA here on Tectonic. Julie Scalfo, welcome to Tectonic.
2: Hi, Mark. Thanks for having me.
1: Great to have you on the show. You're the founder of MAMA, Mothers Against Media Addiction.
0: which is a grassroots movement of parents and allies fighting back against media addiction. Let's start with the problem of media addiction. What are some of the challenges faced by children and teenagers today?
2: Gee, where do we even start? You know, it's been years now that we have been handing children these things that people sometimes call phones, but really they're miniature supercomputers with access to the internet, which means they have access to the entire world. There are some wonderful things online, but all of the darkest parts of human existence are also online. And for too long, the social media platforms have been amplifying content that's not what's most educational or what's best for healthy development, but just what's going to maximize engagement. So that includes content that is extreme, content that includes how-tos on having eating disorders or other forms of self-harm, content designed to polarize and elicit really strong reactions. And unsurprisingly, we are in the middle of what the American Academy of Pediatrics calls a national emergency in child and adolescent mental health.
0: And that's driven by, as you say, all of that dark content that's out there. And that's layered in with this problem of addiction, which is in the name of the organization, Media Addiction. But Julie, I know that the word addiction throws some people off. In February 2026, I happened to see a New York Times story where this came up. This was a story about Instagram CEO Adam Mosseri, who was testifying in court that he believes that Instagram isn't what he calls clinically addictive. And I thought I could just read a little excerpt of this story and see what you think. Here's the New York Times. Social media could cause some harm, Mosseri said, but the company is careful to test features used by young people before releasing them. He added that people could be addicted to social media in the same way that they could be addicted to a good television show. But that did not mean they were clinically addicted, which was more serious. What do you say to Adam Mosseri's defense that Instagram is not clinically addictive?
2: First of all, I'd like to acknowledge that Adam and I have something in common. We are both parents of three boys. And I find that really interesting because I find his language so deeply problematic. Absolutely, people can form addictions to healthy things, addictions to running, addictions to kindness. Yes, that is true. What's very different about his product is that his staff knew that the changes that they made to the design of it were directly resulting in harms to children. And as head of his company, he made decisions not to fix those design choices to keep kids safe. So for example, let's look at Arturo Bihar, who was the head of safety there at Instagram. And when he and his daughter created classic cars together, it was like a project they did. They opened an Instagram account to show some of their classic cars. And the very first post they put up, a photograph of his daughter with the car, she started receiving lewd comments, inappropriate requests. And he, as the head of safety, realized this was an issue and that maybe they needed to have some different features so that children's accounts were better protected. And when he went to his bosses and said this, they not only didn't reply, but they just ignored him, eventually leading him to become an actual whistleblower. So look, let's talk about addiction for a second. You know, in our name, we don't only mean clinical addiction. We are moms and dads and grandparents and aunts and uncles against media addiction in the sense that our society is addicted to media. We have media everywhere, media and technology everywhere. We have screens in our kitchens, in our bathrooms, in our elevators, in our restaurants, in our waiting rooms. You even see them, you know, at the gas pump now. And the human brain is not wired to be absorbing information electronically 24/7. And as a result of all of this information coming at us constantly, it is actually sending us into a state of fight or flight and causing distress to our systems. So we're fighting back against society's overall addiction to media and tech. We're not anti-tech. We think tech can be really helpful and really fun. We're just saying it's not always appropriate in every single situation, and that it's not always automatically the best tool for every problem, right? So we want people to think differently about media. And when it comes to actual addiction to social media, we know from Meta's own internal documents that some of their staff members felt like, they call themselves like, we're drug pushers. They know that they have caused children and adults to be so focused on their screens that they can't get off of them, even at midnight, 1 a.m., 2 a.m., on school nights. They kept records of 12-year-olds and how long they were staying on the platform because they couldn't go to bed. So they've created this problem for America's parents where we're trying to get our kids off screens when, in fact, it's the product themselves that is addictive by design and is causing all of this havoc for our children.
1: You mentioned 12-year-olds on Instagram, but I understand from Adam Mosseri that under 13s are not allowed on Instagram. I'm shocked, he says, that there could be kids under the age of 13 using Instagram.
2: He's shocked, and at the same time, documents come out that Meta was trying to figure out how to get more children so that they could get more people using their platform. So Mr. Mosseri and I have one thing in common. We have a lot of differences. My heart breaks for the parents whose children have literally lost their lives because of harms on social media. But actually, my heart also goes out to his children and Mark Zuckerberg's children who someday are going to realize that their dads had the opportunity to actually keep children safe, and instead they chose to get more money and really just didn't care about other people's children.
1: Okay, let's get to another common pushback that I've heard, which I don't agree with, but I think it's worth voicing anyway. I heard this discussed recently when I saw Jonathan Haidt present. He spoke at an event at Columbia. And for listeners who don't know, Jonathan Haidt wrote a book recently called The Anxious Generation. He's done a lot of research on the effect of phones and social media on kids and teens. And the pushback that often comes up that he addressed in his presentation is that some people say the phones are not to blame because all of the research you're showing about kids having mental health issues, that has to do with something else, anything else. Maybe it has to do with failing schools or a bad economy, or maybe it was raining on Tuesday, anything but the phones. Have you gotten this kind of pushback?
2: So one of the things that I think is wonderful about John's research is that as he was preparing to write that book, he and Zach Rausch, his research partner, made all of the studies they collected public on a document and invited researchers all over the world to offer an alternative hypothesis, show us anything else that could have simultaneously resulted in that kind of impact. And, you know, no one has come up with anything that's convincing. So the argument that you often hear is that we can't prove causality. And the reason we can't prove causality is because it would be ethically impossible to create a perfect double-blind study where we assigned 1 million children to spend up to 15 hours a day on social media until they were suicidal, and then we kept 1 million kids off of phones. But I think there is plenty of evidence to show from these companies themselves that A, they knew what they were doing was causing addiction, that B, they had evidence of the specific harms that were proliferating on their platform, and C, if we look at all of the existing research that we have from decades about adverse childhood experiences and what kinds of inputs cause children to have emotional distress and be traumatized. You know, John and I actually were on an Oprah show a year or two ago, and she had teenagers in the audience. And at one point, she called on this young man and she said, you know, what is it that you do or don't like about social media? And this, I believe he was 15-year-old, a boy, stood up and he said, you know, sometimes I just want to see what's going on with my friends, but these videos come in my feed and I've seen, you know, a dead body, I've seen a car accident. And he said, you know, once I watched an execution. And when he said that, it brought home for me the fact that That is happening at scale. That is one child who talked about it. My own children have seen things that as a mother, I would never in their lives want them to see. And I have done everything possible to shield them. You know, I'm not a parenting expert, and there's no parenting mistake I haven't made, but I waited until they were 13 to give them phones. I limited their screen time. I monitored their accounts. And certainly my third son has had a much safer and more limited access to these platforms because of what I learned and experienced with the older ones. So, you know, I think that folks who want to deny the links are kidding themselves. And I think anyone with a child, you know, we have tips on our website, wearemama.org, but, you know, anyone who has given their child access to these platforms should regularly go in there and see what they are looking at. Just this morning, I got yet another text from yet another neighbor who knows someone who discovered this morning that her son is deep in a Discord rabbit hole and has created accounts with alternative identities and has been in contact with stranger and has been asked for photographs. And I can say that on the air because this is happening so often to so many of our children. And so many parents, unfortunately, don't learn until it's too late.
1: I feel like we should at least touch on the ultimate cost of this addiction, at least in some cases, which you've alluded to a couple of times. A terrible outcome that parents have experienced, which is the loss of a child. Can you say a little bit about how that can come about? I mean, we hear about kids staying up late on school nights and watching videos or connecting with their friends or playing games or whatever, which is harmful, no doubt. But how does social media addiction in some cases lead to suicide?
2: So thank you for asking that question. You know, this can be a tough subject to talk about. So if folks listening, you know, this is not really for kids to listen to. So if you're an adult, please listen to it when you're in private, and this is not really for kids. So, you know, one of the ways that social media has contributed directly to the loss of children's lives is by allowing content that is not safe for kids. So, for example, on YouTube for a long time, there was a video called How to Tie a Noose, and your child could search for that. They could misspell the word noose. They might not know how to spell it, but it would still turn up this video where this guy in a very sing-songy way made it sound really fun. And this was passed along from child to child. I learned about this from a therapist we work with in New Jersey who was working with at-risk kids and more than a decade ago had a child tell her about this. And when she reported it to YouTube, they declined to take it down. Tony and Brandy Roberts, a lovely, lovely couple from Louisiana, friends of mine, their daughter, England, died by suicide. And that terribly was a hanging. And they discovered after Frances Haugen, the whistleblower, came out, they decided to check her social media accounts. And it turned out that Instagram had sent her a reel, an image of a woman performing that same act and modeling how to do that. So sometimes children's death results from social media affirmatively sending them the idea and or the idea on how to do it. More often, though, I would say it has to do with sort of a subtle reshaping of norms. So to be a healthy person, you have to wake up each day and you have to practice certain habits, habits of mind, habits of body, habits of relationships, and those reinforce a healthy way of thinking. If you surround yourself with folks who are depressed, folks who are dysfunctional, it can reinforce a certain very unhealthy way of thinking. And so what has happened on these platforms is because the algorithm responds to what you look at and gets worse, we have seen children, boys and girls, search for food videos, you know, diets, and instead of just leaving it there, the algorithm sends to ever more extreme versions of that. So it goes from diet to weight loss to extreme weight loss to eating disorders to this is how to starve yourself. So there's so many different examples of how social media can cause this. And the last way I would say goes back to the addiction concept. You know, we know from, again, decades, centuries of research, what types of experiences make people healthy. Spending time with other human beings is a good practice. Developing deep relationships where there's connections gives us emotional health. And social media actually designs for the opposite. And all of that time that you are spending on screens with the fast fix of dopamine is displacing the deeper experiences that actually create human well-being. So there's a researcher and artist, Heidi Boisvert. She introduced the language to me that social media is actually training our brains and bodies for social and emotional incompetency. And that is how it has spread so many mental health problems.
0: I understand that in addition to these toxic algorithms amplifying the worst of humanity for profit, there's also often a problem of social media users bullying other users.
2: Mark, I feel like I'm the Grim Reaper. I come on your show, I'm sharing all of, you know, I hope listeners understand that there are things we can do, and I hope we'll get a chance to talk about.
0: We're going to get to the good news.
2: Yes. So there are so many different ways kids have been harmed. So, you know, bullying, unfortunately, you know, is as old as humankind, and maybe we'll never get rid of it. But historically, you know, if a child is bullied when they go out on their block or at school, there's respite at home. It's not something that's constant. The advent of these digital technologies mean now bullying can continue 24/7. We have seen children who were bullied so severely it led to them taking their own lives. We've seen cases where children continue to be bullied after they take their own lives, and the bullies have threatened families and tortured them and teased them even after a child was deceased. A nonprofit group we sometimes work with, Fair Play, had a group of volunteers try to list all of the different specific harms that could result from social media and online platforms. And ultimately, they had 18 pages of different specific problems. So there's a lot of different concerns here. And if I may just add, you know, there's the issue of the content, but it's also the issue of design. So, you know, these are two separate issues, and the solutions for addressing these are a little different.
0: Okay, we'll get to the solutions soon. But first, Julie, I wanted to talk a little about how you founded Mama, because before founding Mama, you worked as a journalist reporting on youth mental health and suicide. What was the turning point that led you to start Mama?
2: I think being a founder, being an advocate, running a nonprofit, none of these things were ever on my bingo card. Like, it was nothing I aspired to. But when I reported the story on growing rates of tween suicide, it really actually changed something in me. You know, seeing and meeting kids who were suffering so greatly and seeing the interconnection of how we were allowing at scale our children to be exposed to something that could be so damaging really made me angry. And it really made me angry that the leaders of these companies were choosing not to make the product safer, and that parents were left to try and solve this on our own, which there absolutely is no way for us to do. I tried, you know, I delayed giving my kids phones. I hooked up, you know, I purchased expensive software and hooked up all their accounts. And once I did that, which took me like 5 working days, I started getting emails every time they would see content that was violent or sexual or, you know, threats or, you know, talk of self-harm. And I started getting about 100 emails a day. And I realized, wait a minute, if I quit my full-time job at the New York Times and just was their, you know, social media monitor, it's still not, like, what do you do even if you were told your kids saw this? How do you find the thing that they saw? How do you have a conversation about it? So that's when I realized, you know, something really needed to be done. And I spent a couple years studying the landscape of tech reform and saw that there was just so much power and influence on the side of the tech lobby, and that there wasn't an equivalent powerful narrative movement to really galvanize public attention and help us understand what we were up against. And while all this was going on, you know, parents all over the country who didn't have anywhere to turn were sometimes reaching out to me. I was getting texts, I was getting emails. And I remember I got this one text from a mom who said, you know, my son, I cannot get him off his phone. It feels like he's addicted to cocaine that I gave him. And I just was like, wow, you know, that is what we parents are experiencing. And this is not something that has an individual level solution. The only solution here is systemic.

0: And we're back. If you're just tuning in, you're listening to Tectonic. My name is Mark Hurst. I'm the host. We are halfway through my interview with Julie Scalfo, founder of Mothers Against Media Addiction, or MAMA. And you just heard Julie in the first half of the interview talk about the harms of these platforms, both in terms of the content and the design of those platforms, the addiction that results, and the self-harm or worse that can also result, upending families' lives everywhere. And the companies know exactly what they're doing. They know it. They have internal research that tells them what they're doing, and the leadership keeps doing it. They do it anyway. It is outrageous. So I hope you feel the rage that I feel and that I think Julie is expressing that she feels. If you'd like more information on MAMA or other resources that we've covered in the interview, go to the episode page for today's show on the Tectonic website, which is at tectonic.fm. That's T-E-C-H tonic.fm. And click into the show with Julie Scalfo, founder of MAMA. Let's go ahead now and listen to the second half of my interview with Julie here on Tectonic. And I understand that MAMA has a three-part mission.
1: That's right. We are working, first of all, for parent education to make sure that parents understand how these products work and what the risks are of allowing your child to spend too much time on screens. Secondly, we work to get phones out of schools. We think school is a place for learning and education, not a place for tech companies to be getting more profits out of our children. And third, we demand safeguards. You know, we expect our lawmakers to do their jobs and ensure that these consumer products are designed in a way that's safe. And when there's evidence they're harming humans, and especially children, to take action to make sure these products are either recalled or designed in a different way so that our kids are kept safe.
0: And here we have MAMA, which is at wearemama.org. One of the things that I like on the site is this PDF that's called MAMA's House Rules. It's a kind of checklist of actions that families can take in order to decrease the harm from social media and other addictive devices. For example, it says, in the morning, we wait until after we've fully woken up before we check our devices. On weeknights, we power down devices starting at 8 p.m. for teens and 9 p.m. for adults and store them in the designated space outside of anyone's bedroom. And there's a little checkbox for each of those suggestions so that presumably a family could post this PDF and X off as they have started the policy of each one of these things. Tell me about some of these suggestions that you have for families.
1: Well, you know, every family is different, and families are going to have to create the norms for themselves that they're comfortable with. But I learned the hard way about allowing my kid to have a device at night. You know, you think they say they're going to get off, they want to get off. And what I came to see is it's not actually physically possible to get off if you're addicted. And, you know, I know most of us adults experience that where we're in bed and we just want to check for a minute, but you end up scrolling for an hour, 2 hours. We know from Meta's data that your child will be on there on a school night. We know from lots of research that a loss of sleep makes you more vulnerable to mental health problems. I mean, that's yet another way that social media has harmed children. So you should never, ever, ever let your child take a device into their room alone at night. Now, the idea of your teenager being done with technology at 8 o'clock is a little difficult right now because our schools have given so much technology to our kids. And at least 100 times a day, a parent complains to me that the school has issued their child a tablet or laptop, and they send this home with the child, who then has access to the internet and is using the device to watch all kinds of content that the parent doesn't want. So there was big news this week out of Los Angeles. LAUSD became the first school district in the country to say, enough with this. We're going to prioritize pencil and paper learning and limit laptops laptops for kids. There's a huge push right now in New York City. Parents are outraged because of the introduction of AI into classrooms, and they are asking the New York City school chancellor to put a 2-year moratorium on AI in schools until there's more safety guardrails in place. So we have a lot of resources. My favorite check sheet for parents is actually the one that says 8 questions to ask your school about the use of AI in schools, because this is a product which the very folks who made it said it's so dangerous it could literally wipe out humanity. We know that it, quote unquote, hallucinates, which means generates misinformation. And we know that, for example, one AI tutor gave a child a recipe to make fentanyl. We have multiple instances of healthy adults being driven to psychotic delusions from using AI. And we know it's already really difficult to get kids to do their homework. So we have serious questions about allowing this technology into the learning environment until basic safeguards are in place.
0: But Julie, don't you understand that AI is the future, and we have to train kids to use AI so that they're going to be viable members of the future workforce?
1: You know, I like to remind people that Steve Jobs and Wozniak and Bill Gates, none of those guys grew up with technology, and yet they invented computers. And we know that so many CEOs in Silicon Valley send their kids to Waldorf schools, and I don't believe that our entire future is AI. As long as we are human beings, we are going to need human connection. I do not want a robot to hold my infant or toddler and read them books at night. And I also don't believe that AI robots are going to learn how to do plumbing and be able to crawl under the space and fix all of our problems. So, you know, I am a huge fan of Meredith Broussard's work at NYU. I don't know if she's been a guest.
0: She has twice.
1: Awesome. She's awesome. I mean, Artificial Unintelligence is such a great book, How Computers Misunderstand the World. So, you know, it's the same marketing that tech companies have always done. My grandfather was a factory foreman. He used to build planes, and there was no machine that he didn't feel comfortable taking apart and putting back together. And when I was a teenager, every time I wanted something new, he would say, "Ah, it's just bells and whistles." And he almost got fired at the hardware store he worked in retirement, because every time somebody wanted to buy a new product, he would tell them how to do it with a 30-cent, you know, screw and washer. So, you know, there's so much hype, and Wall Street and all of this tech money, they all want us to believe that these products are incredible and they're going to change everything. And they are going to do some incredible things. I don't think that that part's untrue. But the idea that AI is our entire future and we should drop everything else is just the biggest load of garbage. And I think we all need to stop buying it.
0: One other potentially addictive service that I've read about and I saw mentioned on the Mama website is Roblox, which is, for people who don't know, this environment where kids can build their own games and play games that others have created. And it has in-game currency and it's a kind of a social network at the same time. Should parents be concerned if their kids are playing Roblox?
1: Well, 3 different states just settled cases for millions of dollars against Roblox because of the way in which it permitted child predators to engage with children on its platforms. You know, all of these platforms have risks. And I think the message we want to get out foremost is that parents should not assume these things are safe. There are no safeguards in place. You know, part of what I think has always made America great is that we have all of these systems to ensure our food supply is safe and our medicine is safe and our transportation system is safe. And, you know, it's my job as a parent to feed my kid healthy food, but nobody expects me to make sure that there's no glass shards in a can of baby formula. We have a system in place, and people who violate that system are held accountable. But more importantly, you know, there are measures in place to recall faulty food or cars or things like that. So there's no equivalent to these tech products. And I think for so many of us, you know, we just trusted that they were okay. And it turned out that that's not the case. So Roblox indeed has some concerning issues. And I think all of the platforms do.
0: There's another harm in AI while we're on the topic, which comes from chatbots. And this is something that I saw on your website, a warning about the sorts of relationships, if you can call it that, that chatbots are designed to foster with young users. The site says chatbots can be prompted to engage in explicit sexual conversations with kids. There are a disturbing number of cases of teens falling in love with, being manipulated by, and even engaging in sexual interactions with chatbots. The Wall Street Journal recently uncovered how Facebook Meta's chatbots may role play risky grooming behaviors and sexual scenarios with young users, even mimicking voices of popular celebrities and characters from children's media. This, for listeners who haven't kept up on their dystopian tech reading, they might be a little surprised to hear the extent to which Mark Zuckerberg has developed his AI chatbots to harm kids. But this is all for real, right?
1: It is for real, and it is dystopian, and it's also not new. AI chatbots are accelerating the harms and presenting new and terrible ways. But, you know, if you go back, actually, one of my favorite TED Talks was done by James Bridle back in 2018 about the nightmare.
0: He's a past guest, too. Sorry.
1: Ah, you have amazing guests. The nightmare videos of children's YouTube and what's wrong with the internet today. And he showed how you can search for something really innocuous and very quickly it becomes something really dystopic. I gave testimony in New Jersey recently about a social media safety bill there. And another parent who testified explained that her daughter had searched for Hello Kitty. And within three or four videos, it went from her beloved cartoon character to this cartoon committing violence, and the kid now has nightmares. So, you know, the sexual role play is just, again, another part of the machines looking for ways to engage and be extreme. And, you know, Sherry Turkle's work, you know, has obviously influenced me deeply. She's a mama advisor. But the nuances of human relationship and contact, which are built upon millions, billions of data points that on a level that you can't even comprehend, when a child cries and a parent meets that child's gaze and connects, the child is filled with warmth and love. And when you are engaging with a screen, it's just not the same thing. So in the U.S. right now, the average age of first exposure to pornography is 12, with many kids saying it's 10. And so what that means is many of our children are being exposed to pornography before they've even had their first kiss. And, you know, I'm not a prude, but like, that's just messed up, right? Like, what are we doing? It makes no sense.
0: You mentioned testifying in New Jersey recently. Could you give us a sense of what the legislative and judicial landscape is? I know we, people who want good things for kids, just won two major victories, one in New Mexico and one in California. And on the legislative front, there are some states that have passed some laws. What do you see, Julie, is happening nationally right now?
1: So I'm really excited. I think this is an incredible moment. I think after the work of folks like you, other nonprofits, other advocates for years and years and years, we've finally reached a tipping point, and that parents are waking up to the fact that this doesn't have to be like this. We do not have to fill our children's classrooms with expensive technology that wastes the teacher's time, making them, you know, having to deal with lost cords and things like that. And people are pushing back. State lawmakers are pushing back. They're saying enough is enough. It's our job to keep the citizens of our state safe. Not only are children being harmed, but we are seeing all kinds of financial losses as scams just proliferate and more people are having money stolen by scammers who use these platforms to reach them. In terms of the court cases, the Bellwether case in Los Angeles was just the first of thousands of cases. And the next one we're going to see is in June. And that is, I believe, a case brought by a school district. Not only have many, many individuals who have been harmed brought cases, many parents of children who have died brought cases, but school districts have sued these social media companies because they've had to absorb the cost of extra mental health counselors, speech pathologists for delayed

0: It is just appalling that Congress has not passed any legislation on social media since 1998, right? And that, remember, this is like when we were still like using our landline to call up AOL and had floppy disks. So the Kids Online Safety Act got through the Senate with this huge amount of bipartisan support. The vote was 91-3. But when it went over to the House, Speaker Mike Johnson refused to bring it for a vote. Steve Scalise, also from Louisiana, refused to say it was good. You know, he publicly criticized the bill, even though all of his Republican counterparts were like, what are you talking about? Then it was announced that Meta is spending tens of millions of dollars on an AI data processing plant in Louisiana. Maybe it's a coincidence. I don't know. Just total lack of inaction in Washington. Happily, though, state lawmakers are not standing by, and we're seeing an incredible number of bills moving forward that will ultimately keep kids safe. So one of those is the age-appropriate design code. That establishes a duty of care. It makes the product have to be safe by design, which will help us with any new products that come along. We're seeing AI chatbot legislation get passed, and we're seeing, you know, things like social media warning labels. So even when it comes to AI, we had a executive order saying we should not have state legislation, that it would unduly, quote unquote, delay innovation. But attorneys general and even Republican lawmakers are having none of it. And they're saying we have to absolutely have to keep people safe.
1: So there's some real momentum that's growing. And Mama is right at the center of this. You're a national organization and you have local chapters all over the country. Can you give us a sense of how the chapters work? I mean, what would someone see if they went to a local chapter meeting?
0: So MAMA only exists because of our incredible chapter leaders. We have over 60 women and men, mostly moms, but some dads too, who are taking the lead in their community to organize parents to stand together and push back against a childhood that is, you know, entirely on screens. They are hosting screen-free playdates. They are having meetings and sharing educational materials. They are testifying at school board meetings. And they are coming together to demand that our lawmakers take action to implement safeguards. I hoped that we could maybe have 6 chapters in our first year. Instead, we ended year one with 18 chapters. We just turned 2. We're now up to 49 chapters in 23 states. So my job is to scale our infrastructure to be able to meet this demand. We have the most incredible team. Everyone who works at MAMA is just burning the candle and doing as much as we can, as fast as we can. But there's a lot to do. You know, there's an incredible amount of money being spent right now to make sure that leaders who will regulate AI don't get elected. I don't know if you've seen these super PACs, but $200 million plus has been promised to elect candidates who refuse to regulate AI. So there's a ton of work to do, and the chapters are really where all of the good things happen.
1: Now, that's very impressive after just 2 years.
0: Thank you, but I can't take the credit. It's the chapter leaders themselves. There's something about, I think, being a mom. I take a lot of stuff in life. We all have to, but if you hurt my kid, it really makes me angry. And that is what has happened, is these women, I mean, they're so incredible. We have a therapist, we have engineers, we have doctors, we have all of these people who are so skilled. And even if they're not trained to be grassroots organizers, they are saying enough is enough. I'm not going to stand for this. So I really just, you know, I'm humbled to be on this journey with these folks. And I'm really proud of what we accomplished. 18 bills we endorsed last year passed. And that includes the SB 53 in California, which is the AI safety bill, and the RAISE Act in New York. And we'd like to see more of these as quickly as possible.
1: One thing I find inspiring about this is that I'm seeing parents that are taking action. Like you say, they say enough is enough, don't hurt my kid, and so on, which is great, so important. On the other hand, when I talk to parents, and I'm a parent myself, although our son is a little bit older, but the parents I talk to, some of them seem to feel powerless. They say, you know, Timmy is on his phone all the time, and if we take the phone away from him for 5 minutes, he gets really agitated, and we just don't want that kind of conflict in our

0: So we don't know what to do.
1: So, you know, being a parent is not easy. I am not someone who grew up with a lot of experience with small children. I went to college where you could work as a babysitter or a bartender, and I chose to be a bartender. So when my kids were born, I was like, who are these crazy people, and where is their mother? And then I was like, oh my God, that's me. And I had to learn how to do what was best for them. And sometimes it was hard for me. It's hard to be a parent. So, you know, we don't have any judgment and we get that this is hard. But there is some work we all need to do to sort of look inside and see what it means to stand up for your child's well-being and set firm boundaries. So, you know, we love Dr. Becky, we love Dr. Lisa Demore, you know, all of these parenting experts that give advice. And we want to equip parents with the tools and the support to know that you can change the behavior and you can make a difference. I mean, a small example, you know, when my kids first got phones, I remember a play date where they were all at the table eating pizza on their phones. So I let them finish the pizza, and then I got a basket and I walked around the table. I said, okay, the phones are going away now. And my son was completely mortified. And they all were like, oh, there's nothing to do. You know, we're going to be so bored. I'm like, you're right. There's nothing to do. You're going to be bored. And it lasted like 2 minutes, and they jumped up. They went outside. They kicked the ball. They colored. They jumped on the trampoline. You know, so part of being a parent is learning to tolerate your own discomfort, but setting up healthy boundaries. And part of what Mama's here to do is to let you know you're not alone.
0: Mama, again, is Mothers Against Media Addiction, which listeners can find online at wearemama.org. Julie Scalfo, founder of Mama, thanks so much for being on the show today.
1: It's my pleasure. And, you know, if folks want to stay up to date on this or support us, we have a newsletter you can sign up for. 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But every 2 weeks, we send updates about what's happening in the online safety landscape and what our chapter leaders are doing. 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

And we're back. If you're just tuning in, you're listening to Tectonic. My name is Mark Hurst. I'll be your host for the remainder of the show. You just heard my interview with Julie Scalfo, founder of MAMA, which is Mothers Against Media Addiction. And you heard about the great work they're doing just trying to give parents and kids another way to get through their day that does not involve screen addiction and these horrible outcomes that, as you heard, are designed intentionally into those platforms. So thanks to Julie for being on the show. As I said before, if you want resources, certainly go to the MAMA website, wearemama.org. I've also posted some other links to stories and resources that Julie and I mentioned in the interview. They're all on the episode page at the Tectonic website, which is at tectonic.fm, T-E-C-H, tonic.fm, and just click into the Julie Scalfo episode. One of the things that I posted was this opinion piece in The Hill from April 28, 2026, written by Haley McNamara, who is the executive director of the National Center on Sexual Exploitation. And Haley writes, this is the headline of the opinion piece, "Mark Zuckerberg could do more to stop online child sexual abuse, but he doesn't." And I just want to read one paragraph. She gives a bunch of details to back up that assertion that Zuck could do more to stop online child sexual abuse, but he doesn't. Here's what Haley McNamara writes. Instagram, which I hope everyone by now understands, Instagram is part of Facebook Meta. So Instagram is owned by Mark Zuckerberg. Okay, let's go again. Instagram recommended 1.4 million potentially dangerous adults to teens in a single day. Meta you can't even believe this. I have trouble even reading this out loud, but I'm gonna keep going. Meta had a 17 strikes policy before suspending accounts flagged for engaging in sex trafficking. 17 strikes and you're out. Continuing, Meta's AI chatbot was intentionally built with guidelines permitting, quote, romantic or sensual, unquote, conversations with minors. And a child safety group report found that only 17% of Instagram's safety features for teens actually worked. And that's just one paragraph in Haley McNamara's column. And I'd recommend it, if you're interested in this topic, go and read more about that. There's also a link to a Wall Street Journal article. It's a gift link, so you get past the paywall. This is dated April 29, 2026, and the headline is "How YouTube Took Over the American Classroom." And so this one, just so everybody knows, YouTube is owned by Google. So all the harms that come off of Instagram are owned by Mark Zuckerberg, and all the harms that come off of YouTube are all Google's responsibility. So again, how YouTube took over the American classroom, and the pull quote is, "Parents find their kids captive to the video streaming site on their school-issued devices. For one, it was 13,000 YouTube videos in 3 months." And again, you can click into that and get the details. So just what Julie Scalfo was saying in the interview, schools are issuing devices that have YouTube built into them, and it's the school-issued device that becomes the portal to all the horrific content that Google is happy to send out over its toxic sludge factory called YouTube, that is weaponized with an algorithm that sends users, including kids, the worst content possible because growth at any cost, and it keeps them engaged. If it harms kids, Google doesn't care. If it harms kids, Zuckerberg doesn't care. Actually, he does care in a perverted way. He cares to know that it's harming kids and in enabling his growth. He wants to do more of it, according to the whistleblowers.
This is what we're up against, friends. Absolutely depraved, irredeemably corrupt, multi-trillion dollar industry led by leaders that have not a shred of ethics or morals inside of them. I'm just speaking based on the output of their actions. Who can say what goes on inside the souls of these guys? But I can look at the results of their actions and say that there are no ethics that I can see. It's outrageous that this is the power center. And so I wish Julie Scalfo and Mama all the best, all of the groups out there that are building a resistance to big tech, I am totally in favor of. And I hope that this show is something that you can share with your family, your friends, your extended family. Make sure they listen to this so they know about these resources and they know there's a way to keep their kids safe. Until next time, friends, you know exactly what to do. Avoid Apple, abandon Amazon, forget Facebook, and whatever you do, get off Google. And we'll go out to a song by the Juliana Hatfield 3. I hope you have a great week, everybody. I'll see you next time.

0: Hi, I'm Bud. My friend here smokes a pack a day. That equals 7,300 cigarette butts a year. Instead of putting us in an ashtray, he tosses us off the balcony, out of the car window, or onto the lawn. Rain carries us down the storm drain where plastic and toxins in our filters remain in streams and rivers and affect water quality and aquatic life. Don't be a butt. Extinguish and dispose your cigarette butts in a waste receptacle.
1: 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Let's get into the music.

0: 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I'm your host, DJ D Smooth, and you're currently locked in with my show, Black Wave Radio. I hope you enjoyed those last few tracks, especially that first dancehall track. It's titled Blessed by Freetown Collective. Freetown Collective is one of the illest bands out there, and they have a lot of different live dancehall vibes going on, and I hope that y'all really enjoyed that track. Today's show will be packed with tropical African vibrations, including everything from dancehall gems to highlife, soca, amapiano, and so much more. We also just wrapped up listening to Sweet Love by Jimmy October, Danza by DJ Private Ryan featuring Adam O, and Zoom Zoom by Full Blown. The next track is extra special, and I'm super excited to share it. I found it while exploring one of my favorite artists and DJs' Spotify catalogs. He also had a few playlists on his profile as well. He goes by Cyrene. I typically play a lot of different highlife music from him. He's been one of the most popular artists that I've been able to follow globally. He's just one of the best out there, playing anything from reggae to amapiano to highlife music to hip-hop, R&B. And he does a lot of different remixes and edits as well. I look forward to playing some of his music on today's show. But with that being said, the track that I did stumble upon is titled Zimbabwe by Ife Ogunjobi. Enjoy.
1: Ismaila Tala.

Alright, alright. I hope y'all enjoyed that last track. Again, that was Ife Ogunjobi. He's a Grammy Award-winning London-based trumpet player, composer, and producer of the Nigerian origin. His music reflects the richness of culture and sound that has shaped his career. Growing up in Southeast London, he is influenced by Afrobeat, Fuji, and jazz, forging a style that blurs the separation between genres and mixes worldwide. His versatility has led him to collaborate in the studio and on tour, and in an impressive list of international artists as well, with some popular names like Wizkid, Burna Boy, and even Dave, to name a few. I hope that you are enjoying the music so far. Let's hop back into the music with another track from Grand Calais, titled Jamis Kolonga. Let's get back into

And we are back. Welcome to those of you who just tapped in. You are now listening to 91.9 KCSB FM in Santa Barbara. I'm your host, DJ D Smooth, and this is my show, Black Wave Radio, where we explore the depth and variety of African music across the entire diaspora. Today, we're taking a dive into some tropical sounds with some highlife, dancehall, amapiano, soca, and so much more. I played a little bit of soca earlier, but if you're unfamiliar with the genre, it hails from the early 1970s, Trinidad and Tobago, and it's mainly attributed to the legend Garfield Blackman, better known as Raz Shorty. The genre fuses East Indian rhythms with faster dance-oriented vibrations that resemble calypso. I was doing some digging and learned that the genre was also created as a way to revitalize calypso in the youth, since a lot of people were taking after reggae and American funk and soul during the time. We also just wrapped up Be Counted by Orlando Julius and the Heliocentrics, a bit of a longer song, but there's nothing I love more than a big band, solos, good drum breaks, percussion, and everything in between. Up next, we'll be settling into another track titled Human from Afrobeat artist Toye. Thank you so much for sticking with me. There's a lot more on the horizon. Stay locked in and enjoy the music.

That's just too good. If you've been with us for the last few joints, we were just now listening to Me and You from Yarden and Melissa, Okra from Roku 145 featuring Sway, Happy for Myself featuring Danny Sewell, as well as that last track, Wouldn't I Know, from Maui Moon and Lost Soul Child. I honestly couldn't wait to talk about this track from Maui Moon because his music brought me to a new genre that I hadn't even heard of. It's called Alte R&B. That's A-L-T-E R&B. His sonic influences are rooted in his East African heritage and paired with a deep love for R&B

back, everyone. I hope that you all enjoyed today's show. This last track was called Find Money from Sons of Sonics, featuring Wes7AR22 and Tenny. Not 100% sure how to pronounce that name, but that's how it's spelled for sure. That was an Ama Piano vibe right there. Tropical vibrations all around. And the last few tracks we also listened to were Am I Dumb from Shanae, which was an Egg Never Rhythm remix, Body by Funbee, as well as Sweet Like from Stevie and M. Brown. I hope that you all enjoyed today's show, and I hope that you all enjoyed the dancehall, the Ama Piano, the reggae, the soca, the alte R&B, everything in between. Black Wave Radio is definitely one of those shows that you want to tune into every week. I look forward to curating sets that are highlighting music out of the African diaspora and across it as well. Any influence, jazz, soul, R&B, American music, Ghanaian music, Nigerian music, coastal, countryside, we're all over here. To finish us off for today, we'll be listening to Jada from Jeffrey Benson. Thank you all so much for joining me for today's show. Again, I'm your host, DJ D Smooth. You're now listening to 91.9 KCSB FM in Santa Barbara. And that's all I have for you for this week. See you next Monday.

0: they almost don't believe it. 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

0: From New York, this is Democracy Now!
1: But I think overall what's happened is a truly historic shift in British politics. We've been so used to thinking about politics in terms of left and right, and yet what Reform are able to do is to win in areas that have always been conservative, but equally, we're proving in a big way we can win in areas that Labour have dominated, frankly, since the end of World War I.
0: In what's being described as a political earthquake in Britain, the far-right Reform UK party has surged in popularity in local elections. As British Prime Minister Keir Starmer faces calls to resign, we'll talk with the British journalist Daniel Trilling, author of the new book, If We Tolerate This, How the British Establishment Made the Far-Right Respectable. Then we go to Washington, D.C. to speak with the Marine veteran and activist who spent 5 days atop a bridge in a protest that made international headlines.
2: I climbed the Frederick Douglass Memorial Bridge last week to call the people of my country into action, into nonviolent action to stop the war on Iran and remove the Trump regime from power.
0: And then to the prominent biotech entrepreneur Rami Elghandour. He'd been selected by Rutgers University to address this year's graduating class of engineering students. But then the school canceled his speech over his social media posts on Israel and Palestine.
3: The cancellation of my speech sets a dangerous precedent by sending a message that having a moral conscience is a liability.
0: All that and more coming up. Welcome to Democracy Now!, democracynow.org, The War and Peace Report. I'm Amy Goodman. President Trump blasted Iran's response to the U.S.'s 14-point ceasefire proposal, calling it, quote, totally unacceptable. Iran's foreign ministry says the U.S. continues to have, quote, unreasonable demands, unquote, and that Iran's response to the U.S. proposal, quote, was not excessive, unquote. This comes as Iran's economy is reeling from the impact of U.S.-Israeli strikes. An Iranian government official estimated the war has caused the loss of 1 million jobs in comments reported by Iranian state media. On April 25th, an Iranian job search platform reported a record 318,000 resumes submitted in a single day, which is 50% higher than the previous record, according to the news site Asr Iran, cited by the New York Times. According to the U.S.-based human rights activist news agency, over 3,600 people have been killed in Iran by U.S.-Israeli strikes, among them 254 children. Meanwhile, the Pentagon confirms 13 U.S. service members have been killed and 415 wounded in the U.S.-Israeli war in Iran. On Sunday, Israeli Prime Minister Benjamin Netanyahu insisted in an interview with CBS News' 60 Minutes that the Iran war isn't over because nuclear material remains in Iran.
4: It's not over because there's still nuclear material, enriched uranium, that has to be taken out of Iran. There is still enrichment sites that have to be dismantled. There are still proxies that Iran supports. There are ballistic missiles that they still want to produce. Now, we've degraded a lot of it, but all of that is still there, and there's work to be done.
0: Nobel Peace Laureate Narges Mohammadi has been transferred to a hospital in Tehran more than a week after collapsing in prison. In a statement, her foundation said, quote, "We must ensure she never returns to prison to face the 18 years remaining on her sentence. Now is the time to demand her unconditional freedom and the dismissal of all charges," unquote. Over the weekend, The Guardian published an excerpt of her memoir, Smuggled Out of Prison, in which Mohammadi wrote, quote, "Authoritarian regimes do not always need an executioner's rope. Sometimes they simply wait for the human body to fail and then make sure no help arrives, or they create conditions in which death can come easily, helping it along by standing in the way of life-saving care," unquote. Mohammadi has been arrested 13 times, sentenced to a cumulative 31 years in prison and 154 lashes. She received the Nobel Peace Prize in 2023 for her advocacy against torture and the death penalty in Iran. The U.S. says it'll facilitate a new round of talks between Israel and Lebanon at the State Department's Washington headquarters Thursday and Friday. Israel and Lebanon reached a temporary ceasefire agreement in mid-April, but Israel continues to launch deadly attacks inside Lebanon. The Lebanese health ministry said Sunday Israeli attacks over just 24 hours killed 51 people, including two medical workers. Since March 2nd, Israeli strikes have killed nearly 3,000 people across Lebanon. 1.2 million people have been displaced. On Sunday, hundreds of people gathered to mourn at least eight members of a displaced Lebanese family who were killed when an Israeli airstrike hit the building they were sheltering in. Among the dead was a six-month-old infant. This is Abu Salah, who attended the funeral.
5: What would we say? What would we say about the massacres committed against those innocent people, those civilians, those pure believers who are holding onto the land? My mother-in-law, may God bless her soul, was holding onto the land, and her children were holding onto the land.
0: In Gaza, Israeli strikes killed at least three Palestinians, including the head of the criminal police force in Khan Yunis, Wassam Abdelhadi, and his aide. A separate strike killed one person and wounded two others in the Maghasi refugee camp in central Gaza. Israel has conducted near daily attacks since the U.S. brokered so-called ceasefire took effect last October. At least 850 Palestinians have been killed since then. This is Ali Musa Dababesh, who attended the funeral of the policeman.
6: Although the ceasefire came into effect several months ago, the occupation continues to target police officers in order to cause chaos amongst the people of the same nation. The occupation aims to create chaos and confusion within the Gaza Strip. This is its sole objective.
0: Israel's deported two activists who were abducted from a Gaza-bound humanitarian aid flotilla that was violently intercepted by Israeli forces in international waters late last month. Spanish national Saif Abukeshek and the Brazilian Thiago Avila were among 175 activists forced off their humanitarian aid ships at gunpoint during Israel's raid on the global Samud flotilla. Both men faced severe physical abuse, they said, while in Israeli custody, which their legal team said amounted to torture. This is Saif Abukeshek speaking after his deportation to Greece.
7: I left behind me thousands of Palestinian prisoners, children, women, and men. I'm sure that the treatment I face is not compared to the suffering they are going through. The testimonies we hear of their torture, of their violation on a daily basis. We have to continue mobilizing. We cannot forget the Palestinian prisoners.
0: In the occupied West Bank, thousands of runners competed in the 10th edition of the Palestine International Marathon on Friday, following a two-year hiatus due to Israel's assault on the Gaza Strip. Runners gathered outside the Church of the Nativity in central Bethlehem for the start of the race, while a parallel 5-kilometer race was held in central Gaza. Among those participating were amputees who lost limbs to Israeli bombs and bullets. A BBC-funded documentary titled Gaza, Doctors Under Attack, won Best Current Affairs Program at the BAFTA TV Awards Sunday, despite being dropped by the network last June. Channel 4 in the UK picked it up and aired it instead. The BBC pulled the film weeks before its scheduled broadcast. In a statement, the BBC had said, quote, "We have come to the conclusion that broadcasting this material risks creating a perception of partiality," unquote. Presenter Ramita Navai and Ben DePere, the executive producer of the documentary, blasted the BBC in their acceptance speeches.
8: We refuse to be silenced and censored, and we thank you. And we thank Channel 4 for showing this film.
9: We also want to dedicate this award to Jabba Badwan and Osama Al-Ashi, the two journalists on the ground who made this film for us. So I'd like a round of applause for them, please. Just a question to the BBC. Given that you dropped our film, will you drop us from the BAFTA screening later tonight? Thank you.
0: In the United Kingdom, the far-right populist Nigel Farage and his anti-immigrant party Reform UK made significant gains in local elections over the weekend as the Labour Party, led by Prime Minister Keir Starmer, took heavy losses. Results show Reform UK gained nearly 1,450 council seats and control of 14 councils, while the Labour Party lost nearly 1,500 councillors, leading some members of the parliament to call on Starmer to resign. The Conservative Party also suffered big losses, while the Green Party made gains, claiming hundreds of council seats and winning two mayoral elections. Nigel Farage is a chief architect of Brexit and an ally of President Donald Trump. He's repeatedly used racist language to attack immigrants and Muslims, while his former classmates may have accused him of racist and anti-Semitic bullying. We'll go to London after headlines for the latest on the British elections. Virginia's Supreme Court has struck down a congressional map drawn by Democrats just weeks after voters approved a statewide referendum changing the borders of Virginia's 11 congressional districts. The new map could have allowed Democrats to win an additional four House seats in November's midterm elections. Its defeat is a major blow to efforts by Democrats to counter redistricting by Republicans in other states, including Florida, Missouri, North Carolina, Tennessee, and Texas. Meanwhile, officials in Alabama have asked the U.S. Supreme Court for permission to throw out Alabama's congressional map, which has two majority black districts. Republicans are seeking to flip at least one of Alabama's two Democratic-controlled House seats. Alabama's emergency application came less than 2 weeks after the Supreme Court's conservative majority gutted the last remaining major provision of the Voting Rights Act in a 6-3 ruling. Internal documents obtained by the New York Times reveal the Board of Immigration Appeals, part of the Justice Department, rushed Palestinian activist Mahmoud Khalil's deportation case. Last month, the Board of Immigration Appeals ruled Khalil could soon be deported. Khalil's case was reportedly considered high priority even before the board officially received it. The decision to deport Khalil also came just 9 days after paperwork was submitted. Amaro Lopez, who was appointed to the board under President Biden and later fired under President Trump, told the New York Times, quote, "That kind of timeline is unprecedented. It's an insane turnaround, particularly for such a high-profile case on a novel legal issue," he said. At least three judges also reportedly recused themselves from the process. On social media, Mahmoud Khalil wrote, quote, "This story proves that the Trump administration's treatment of my case has always been corrupt and retaliatory. They put me through a sham immigration process while guaranteeing the outcome in advance," Mahmoud Khalil wrote. A Mexican couple held in an ICE jail was finally released and able to reunite with their 18-year-old son just a day before he died of cancer. Kevin Gonzalez was diagnosed with stage 4 colon cancer and died Sunday in Mexico. His parents, Isidoro Gonzalez Aviles and Norma Annabelle Ramirez Amaya, had been arrested in April while trying to re-enter the U.S. to visit their dying son after the request for humanitarian visas was denied. On Thursday, an Arizona judge ordered the release of Kevin's parents from ICE custody. On Friday, they returned to Mexico. Hoping to reunite with their parents, Kevin Gonzalez flew to Mexico a week ago, where he had discontinued treatment. His father said, quote, "We managed to make my son's dream come true. To be with him again, to love him, to give him the love we could not give him during these months when he was not with us," unquote. The Pentagon says it's blown up another ship in the Eastern Pacific, killing two of its passengers and leaving one survivor. Once again, officials with U.S. Southern Command provided no evidence for their claims that the ship had been carrying drugs. Southcom says it notified the U.S. Coast Guard to begin search and rescue operations for the survivor. There's no word on the person's fate. Similar attacks by the Pentagon in the Caribbean and Eastern Pacific have reportedly killed 192 people. Legal experts say there are extrajudicial killings and are illegal under U.S. and international law. A CNN analysis finds U.S. military intelligence gathering flights are surging off the coast of Cuba. Since February, the U.S. Navy and Air Force have conducted at least 25 intelligence gathering flights off Cuba's coast, using the same surveillance aircraft active in the lead-up to the U.S. strikes on Iran. Russia and Ukraine accused each other of violating a U.S.-brokered three-day ceasefire. Ukrainian officials said Russian attacks killed three people and left many others wounded over the weekend, while Russia's defense ministry accused Ukraine of breaking the ceasefire more than 1,000 times. Ukrainian President Volodymyr Zelensky said his forces had responded in kind to Russian drone and artillery fire. On Saturday, Russian President Vladimir Putin told reporters he thought Russia's attacks on Ukraine were nearing an end.
10: The West promised assistance and then began fueling a confrontation with Russia that continues to this day. I think the matter is coming to an end, but it is a serious matter.
0: Putin's remarks came after Russia held Victory Day celebrations with a military parade that, for the first time in nearly two decades, featured no tanks, armored vehicles, or other heavy weaponry after the equipment was prioritized for the front line in Ukraine. And in Hungary, Péter Magyar was sworn in Saturday to become Hungary's new prime minister, ending 16 years of Viktor Orbán's authoritarian rule. Magyar's pro-EU center-right Tisza party won 141 of 199 parliamentary seats last month in a landslide victory. The new Speaker of the Parliament ordered the EU flag restored to the facade of the Hungarian Parliament building after 12 years of absence. The Tisza party also held an all-day event called a System-Changing People's Festival. This is Hungary's new Prime Minister, Péter Magyar.
11: A magyar emberek arra adtak nekünk felhatalmazást.
12: The Hungarian people have given us a mandate to put an end to decades of drifting. They have given us a mandate to open a new chapter in Hungary's history, not only to change the government, but to change the system as well, to start again.
0: And those are some of the headlines. This is Democracy Now!, democracynow.org, The War and Peace Report. I'm Amy Goodman. We begin today's show looking at what's been described as a political earthquake in Britain. In local elections last week, the far-right Reform UK party surged in popularity while the Labour Party suffered heavy losses. The Reform UK party is led by Nigel Farage, who was the chief architect of Brexit, close ally of President Donald Trump. Farage celebrated his party's success.
1: But I think overall what's happened is a truly historic shift in British politics. We've been so used to thinking about politics in terms of left and right, and yet what Reform are able to do is to win in areas that have always been conservative, but equally we're proving in a big way we can win in areas that Labour have dominated, frankly, since the end of World War One.
0: Calls are growing for British Prime Minister Keir Starmer to resign after his Labour Party suffered historic losses. This is Starmer speaking Friday.
13: Let me be clear, these are really tough results. I'm not going to sugarcoat it. And we have lost brilliant Labour representatives, people who've put so much into their communities, so much into our party and our movement. And the voters have sent a message about the pace of change, how they want their lives improved. They was elected to meet those challenges, and I'm not going to walk away from those challenges and plunge the country into chaos. Well, they've sent a message that the change that we promised isn't being delivered in a way they can feel, and also, frankly, they're fed up with years of the status quo. But we were elected to deal with those challenges, and I'm not going to walk away from that and to plunge the country into chaos.
0: In a sign of the splintering of the British political system, the Conservative Party also suffered significant losses, while the Green Party won hundreds of council seats. We go now to London, where we're joined by the journalist and author Daniel Trilling. His new book is titled, If We Tolerate This, How the British Establishment Made the Far Right Respectable. Daniel, thanks so much for being with us. Why don't you start off by responding to these historic losses of the Labour Party?
14: Yeah, thanks, Amy. So absolutely right. This has been a real disaster for the Labour Party. It wasn't quite as disastrous as had been predicted a few weeks ago, but they've sunk to new lows electorally around Britain. So as well as losing hundreds of councillors in England, they lost very badly in the elections for the Welsh Parliament, which were happening at the same time. Labour has dominated Welsh politics for over a century, and they're now trailing behind the Welsh Nationalist Party, Plaid Cymru and Reform, who've come in second. But it was interesting to hear Nigel Farage's spin on what happened in that clip you played of him earlier, because, yeah, this is historic. Reform have made this huge advance, adding to their tally of council seats that they began to rack up last year in similar elections. But actually, in terms of vote share, they underperformed expectations a bit. So Reform got around 26, 27% of the vote overall. But they really benefited from this wider fragmenting of politics. We now have kind of four, five or even six party politics in the UK, depending on exactly where you live. Reform have benefited from that because they've kind of managed to concentrate that vote in areas where they were able to win lots of seats. But actually, this suggestion that Reform have completely kind of erased the distinction between left and right, I don't think is true. And I think Farage is putting that spin on things because Reform were really trying in this election to make bigger inroads into areas that the centre-right Conservative Party had traditionally been strong in, and they didn't really do as well as expected there. Where they did do well were in areas that voted to leave the EU in the Brexit referendum a decade ago, and where they've always had the attention of a certain chunk of voters. So I think it's the overall fragmentation that is the real story here.
15: So talk about, well, the title of your book, If We Tolerate This, How the British Establishment Made the Far Right Respectable. If you can talk about who Farage is and what he represents.
14: Yeah, so one of the big changes in British politics in recent years has been this very alarming and rapid rise of ideas and rhetoric associated with the far right. So, very strong anti-immigration rhetoric, attacks on supposed elites running the country and so on, things that will be very familiar to your viewers in the US from Donald Trump and his works. And that's really, the pressure there has really come from two sources. One of them is a lot of far-right activity outside the electoral system. We've had kind of big street protests and rallies and mob violence in some cases, attacking hotels that are being used to accommodate asylum seekers. And then we've had a lot of pressure from Farage's political party, Reform UK, who have been trying to shape some of these resentments and some of this anger into a right-wing populist political project of the kind that we're seeing in lots of different liberal democracies around the world at the moment. For Farage, this is just the latest stage in a kind of long political career where he's come from outside the mainstream right and has tried to make his brand of right-wing populist politics the leading force in Britain. So he was previously leader of the UK Independence Party, and via his leadership of UKIP, he played an instrumental role in winning the Brexit referendum for the Leave campaign. He then formed another party called the Brexit Party after that to kind of push for the hardest exit from the EU possible. And Reform UK, the latest vehicle, in fact, it's a renamed Brexit Party, but what he's doing here is actually trying to build a political platform that will allow him and his party to win power in Westminster nationally. And the key themes that that's built on, is heavily anti-immigration, and they make a real point of trying to kind of flex their muscles and show how ostentatiously cruel they're going to be to what they call illegal immigrants, which is a wide range of people who are living in the UK, some of whom have lived here for quite a long time. Earlier this year, one of Reform's big pre-local election announcements was that it wanted to create a British ICE. So that kind of tells you where they are on that. They made that.
15: Now, Daniel, let me play a campaign ad from Nigel Farage.
16: I'm in Essex today, and this is the Bell Hotel in Epping. Now, you might remember these scenes being on national news last year. Anyone that comes illegally into Britain on a boat or in the back of a lorry will be detained and deported. But that's going to mean having to detain quite a lot of people who were here already. They should not be free to walk the streets. The policy is very simple. You vote for a Reform MP, you will not have a detention facility in your constituency. But if you vote Green, or those that support open borders in the world, that's where the detention centres are going to be. Equally, I could say the same of Labour and the Conservatives, because they've done nothing to stop it.
15: Daniel Trilling, your response.
14: Yeah, I mean, that kind of sums up what Reform are about. So, like I was saying before, you know, it's kind of making a virtue of how punitive and cruel they're going to be to certain groups of immigrants, but also kind of directing that at their political enemies as well. You know, so this announcement, which Farage made a couple of weeks ago, was all about kind of stigmatising his opposition. So the Green Party, who have also kind of broke through from outside the mainstream by taking a kind of strong left-wing position. You know, he's trying to class as, you know, open borders fanatics. And I mean, what are they saying there? They're kind of threatening to use the power of the state, if they ever get hold of it, to intimidate their political opponents, you know, placing detention centres in areas that vote for parties that Farage doesn't like. You know, it's kind of punishing people for voting the wrong way and perhaps even trying to scare voters into not opposing him.
15: If you can also talk about, we see parallels here in the United States leading up to President Biden's defeat around Israel and Palestine. One of his top advisors, Wendy Sherman, now calling what's happened in Gaza a genocide. In Britain, you have Keir Starmer crackdown on Palestine Action, which they've called a terrorist organization. If you can talk about their positions here.
14: Yeah, I mean, first of all, I'd say kind of, you know, from having written about the far right for years and, you know, studied the history and so on, I think one thing that governments of the center should really avoid doing is kind of giving them the tools to play with, you know. So it's a real problem if governments of the center start kind of passing their own draconian authoritarian policies. And I think that's exactly what you've seen with the Starmer government in relation to the Palestine protests. You know, so this protest group that uses direct action, Palestine Action, was classed as a terrorist organization and banned, which as a result means that, you know, hundreds, if not thousands of peaceful protesters who have expressed their support for Palestine Action since the ban have also been arrested and are potentially facing criminal conviction just for expressing rhetorical support for that group. And, you know, much like in the US, I think these actions by the government have been in response to a huge amount of public anger, obviously Israel's war on Gaza, but what they also see is Britain's complicity in that war. So, you know, the UK is a strong military ally of Israel. When the Labour government came to power in 2024, they suspended a lot of arms sales to Israel on the grounds that there was a risk they could be used for human rights abuses, but actually carried on supplying certain key items like parts that could be used in Israel's F-35 fighter jet program. And so the government have really tried to just kind of contain dissent in a way that has alienated huge amounts of their core support. I mean, really, I think in these recent elections, much more pressing issues like the cost of living and rising fuel prices and so on were on voters' minds. But a lot of that support that would have gone to Labour previously, which has gone to the Green Party and to some of the other smaller parties, is also to do with anger over Israel and Gaza and the way that our government has responded to that.
15: I also want to ask you about rising support for the Green Party. This is the Green leader, Zach Polanski.
17: This is a historic victory. This is the first time the Green Party have ever won a directly elected mayor. And two-party politics is not just dying. It is dead and it is buried. And actually, whether it's here that Labour have been rejected or whether we're seeing around the country, it's very clear that the new politics is the Green Party versus Reform. My message to Keir Starmer is that he needs to go, but I don't think that's my message. I think that's the country's message. We've seen for a long time now his popularity has been going and he's lost the trust of the country. And to see a Labour minister today saying that they don't just respond to the mood of the country, they stick to the plan, I feels very misjudged. But it doesn't feel like a coincidence. That feels like the entitlement and the privilege that this Labour government have acted with every single day that they've been in office.
15: Daniel Trilling, your response.
14: So obviously Zap Polanski and the success of the Greens is the other big development in certainly in English politics, because obviously Scotland and Wales had elections, but there's a slightly different political setup in both those countries. The Greens, you know, they've been around for a long time in Britain, but Polanski was elected as their leader last year with a mandate to shift the party, you know, quite markedly to the left, to pursue what he calls eco-populism. So kind of attacking the centre of politics, but from the left this time, as opposed to Reform, who obviously come at it from the right. You know, the Greens have got strong positions on social and environmental justice. They also now take a very strong rhetorical stance in support of workers' rights. And, you know, they've now got this unprecedented opportunity to put some of their principles into action. They've won control of several local councils in London and other parts of the country. The big question, I think, is really, can they now follow through on this? You know, the Greens at the moment are untested. They've got a lot of goodwill from people who've lent them their votes. But I suppose the one question is, can they deliver what they promise? The other question is, Britain at national elections has this first-past-the-post electoral system that does not really very fairly reflect the spread of votes in the country. That becomes even more complicated when you move, as we're doing now, from a two-party system to a multi-party system. So when we get to our next national election, the question is going to be, will there be an electoral force on the progressive wing strong enough to keep Reform out? And if there isn't a single force like that, how are these different parties, the Greens, Labour, Scottish Nationalists, Welsh Nationalists, who sometimes seem to hate each other more than they hate, you know, their opponents on the right, going to come together and collaborate in a way that will stop Britain going down what I think could be a very dark path?
15: I wanted to ask you before we go about another country, about Hungary. Over the weekend, Péter Magyar was sworn in Saturday to become Hungary's new prime minister, Magyar ending 16 years of Viktor Orbán's authoritarian rule. You've been writing about Hungary. Talk about the significance of this and the damage to the institutions of Hungary during this past 16 years, Daniel.
14: Yeah, I mean, I'll make a kind of self-interested point, first of all, as someone from Britain. I think it's a real lesson in why it's so important to prevent far-right populists from winning in the first place. Because as we've seen over the past decade or more in the case of Hungary, they can be very hard to dislodge from power once they're there. They can end up being pretty popular with the electorate that they try to appeal to. But in pretty much every case where a far-right populist has won power around the world, they have undermined institutions that are vital checks and balances on the democratic system. You know, if you think how often free speech is the kind of the watchword of far-right populists, I think in every single country where a government has been formed by far-right populists, free speech hasn't got any more free. In fact, it's got significantly harder to express dissenting opinions. And Magyar's victory shows kind of what's required, I think, to push back, which is like, you know, if you get to that stage, a broad coalition of people opposed to the far-right populist government. You know, Magyar is a right-wing conservative. Some of his positions won't be that different to some of Viktor Orbán's, but he has taken this very strong stand against corruption, against the undermining of the liberal democratic system. And so lots of people who don't necessarily share his politics on many of the issues that he stands for, have got behind that in a huge effort, which is why when I was talking about Britain before, I was stressing this need to kind of talk and think about coalitions that can be formed to keep the right-wing populists out of power.
15: Daniel Trilling, I want to thank you so much for being with us. Journalist and author speaking to us from London. His new book is titled, If We Tolerate This, How the British Establishment Made the Far Right Respectable. Coming up, we go to Washington, D.C. to speak with a Marine veteran who spent 5 days atop the Frederick Douglass Bridge to protest the U.S. and Israeli war on Iran. Stay with us.

0: performing Why We Build the Wall in our Democracy Now! Studio. This is Democracy Now!, democracynow.org, the War and Peace Report. I'm Amy Goodman. We go now to Washington, D.C., where a former Marine reservist and father of two spent five nights on top of the Frederick Douglass Memorial Bridge to protest the war in Iran and artificial intelligence. Guido Reichstadter scaled the 168-foot arch of the bridge on May 1st. He continued to post to social media while he was on top of the bridge. In a social media post Tuesday evening, he said he'd run out of water and would head down, adding he expected to be going to jail for a while. In an earlier post, he wrote, quote, "One man on a bridge is relatively powerless, but the collective withdrawal of our obedience and support is capable of bringing a swift end to the regime and its wars. This nonviolent collective action is our greatest power, and it's the exercise of this power that those who rule fear more than any weapon. For the sake of the world, its children, and our future, let us build this power with each other, together," he wrote. This is not the first time Guido has climbed the Frederick Douglass Bridge in protest. In 2022, he spent 24 hours on the bridge to protest the Supreme Court decision to overturn Roe v. Wade. He's also a co-founder of Stop AI, a grassroots movement to disrupt artificial intelligence technology. After he ended his protest on the bridge, Guido was arrested and charged with unlawful entry, failure to obey an officer, and several other charges. Well, Guido Reichstadter joins us now in Washington, D.C. Welcome to Democracy Now! Explain what you did.
1: Good morning. Thank you for having me. It's great to be here. I think, like, most simply what I did was follow the call of my heart. I couldn't stay silent in the face of these ongoing acts of mass murder by the U.S. government in my name. And I felt like I had a duty to the truth, which is that we have the power to end these wars today. We, the people in whose name these murders are being committed, we've got the power and the responsibility to nonviolently withdraw our support, our cooperation from the system, from the regime, which is prosecuting these acts of murder in our name. And if we do that, we can end them. And that's actually, that's our right, it's our power, and I feel that it's our responsibility.
0: Can you, Guido, explain why you came to D.C. planning to attend a talk by Senator Bernie Sanders on the dangers of AI, of artificial intelligence, and yet this protest, though you'd scaled the Frederick Douglass Bridge before, was about the U.S. war on Iran?
1: Sure. I've been worried about AI for a long time, since about 25 years, when I first heard about the possibility of building artificial general intelligence, or AI systems with, the full range of essentially cognitive capabilities of a human brain. It just seemed like it was, 25 years ago, everyone thought that might be hundreds of years in the future. And since ChatGPT was rolled out in late 2022, broadly the deep learning revolution, the whole field has really updated quickly and shortened their timelines for when that might be possible. And the world's leading, most cited living scientists, engineers in the field, academics, all recognize that the development of that technology poses the risk of catastrophic harm, even including loss of control of advanced systems and potentially human extinction. So I moved to San Francisco in 2024 to begin social mobilization on that. That's actually what brought me to D.C. on Friday, or on last Wednesday.
0: Was that a part of your protest? Was it both issues, both AI and the U.S.-Israeli war in Iran?
1: Yeah, I mean, absolutely. So I put it out in the first post that I put on social media when I got on the bridge that was identified those. There are really three. One is the ending the war, removing the Trump regime from power, and an urgent warning to our society about the potential imminent arrival of a kind of point of no return beyond which we'll be consigned to these catastrophic effects from AI. And, you know, I care about the society in which I live. I've got two children. And I care about the world. And I feel that I have that responsibility to warn the people that I care about a danger that is recognized by, you know, the people who are closest to the development of this technology. And it's coming on fast. And this is, you know, a lot faster than maybe is recognized. And it's great that Senator Sanders held that discussion between academics in China and the United States about the need for global treaty coordinating to stop the development of really dangerous systems. But we need to treat it like an emergency. And that means more than talks. That means action.
0: You were raised as a evangelical Christian, a conservative household. Talk about how that informed what you did.
1: Sure. You know, that's what led me, that's part of what led me to join the Marines right out of high school. And it's also, you know, when I was confronted in university with the reality of American intervention, the history of American intervention and power imperialism in the world, it's what made it also possible, I think, or easier for me to reject that and say, no, this isn't right. Which is what I did in 2003 when, you know, in the run-up to the Iraq War. Well, in fact, I refused to deploy to the Iraq War and resigned, you know, essentially refused to

0: What do you face right now, Guido, in terms of charges? And do you feel that your protest was a success?
1: Oh, yeah, absolutely. So I have currently one federal charge, unlawful entry, and a D.C. charge of failure to obey. And I'm also facing charges in San Francisco for nonviolently blocking the doors of OpenAI, one of the leading frontier AI companies. You know, for me, the important thing was doing what's right, doing what I felt I had to do. And I was able, you know, even just trying to do it is the success, right? Thank God I was able to make it to the top and to, you know, go through that action. But doing what's right is the success. Choosing to do what's right and accepting the consequences is the pivotal thing. That's the pivotal decision that everyone has to make. And if we can make that, that's what's successful. But broadly, I think it has motivated, inspired people even around the world. I've gotten messages from, you know, hundreds of folks.
0: Finally, Guido, I asked you about AI and about the war in Iran. Do you connect the two, the whole question of the use of AI? Looking at Michael Clare's comments, artificial intelligence played a major role in selecting targets for attack during Operation Epic Fury, the U.S. air and missile campaign against Iran that began February 28th. Your final comment in these last 30 seconds.
1: Yeah, absolutely. You know, it was not only used as a weapon of war, it is being developed as a weapon of war, but also as a tool for the advancing fascist movement to surveil and control the society, which makes war possible and makes resistance more difficult. So, and we should expect that as AI systems grow in capability in the future, if this is not stopped, it will destroy democracy and it will probably destroy the world. Then we've got a responsibility to stop it. If we care about the people we love and the society we live in and our children and their future, we've got to make sacrifices and do what's necessary, even if it's uncomfortable.
0: Guido Reichstadter, I want to thank you for being with us. Co-founder of Stop AI, father of two, he scaled the Frederick Douglass Bridge in Washington, D.C. last week to protest the war in Iran, and AI remained on the bridge for 4 days and 5 nights, a former Marine reservist. Coming up, the prominent biotech entrepreneur, Rami Elghandour. He had been selected by Rutgers University to address this year's graduating class of engineering students, but then the school canceled his speech, they said, over his social media posts on Israel and Palestine. Stay with us.

landed by Sophia Shirai. This is Democracy Now!, democracynow.org. I'm Amy Goodman. In New Jersey, Rutgers University has abruptly withdrawn its invitation to a prominent biotech entrepreneur and alum to speak at its engineering school convocation.

0: Rami Elghandour, a 2001 alum of the engineering school, had been scheduled to deliver a graduation address at Rutgers' New Brunswick campus May 15th, but his invitation was canceled over what the university said were complaints about a social media post on Israel-Palestine. Two unions of educators at Rutgers University issued a joint statement condemning the university's decision to cancel the speech, calling it politically motivated suppression that, quote, reflects a broader pattern of universities applying a Palestine exception to their stated commitments to free speech, unquote. Elghandour is also executive producer of the Oscar-nominated film The Voice of Hind Rajab, about the killing of a Palestinian child and her family in Gaza, along with paramedics who tried to rescue them, and the film American Doctor that premiered earlier this year at Sundance Film Festival, the film following three doctors who go to Gaza to volunteer. Rami Elghandour joins us now in New York. Thank you so much for being with us. Talk about what happened.
1: Thanks, Amy. It's a pleasure to be here. I appreciate the opportunity. I was invited by Rutgers in December of 2025, principally because of my student engagement. I do a lot of student engagement as an alum with Rutgers University, and I love the students and spend a lot of time with them. I actually did a fireside chat with this dean that issued me that invitation in December, in early March, I believe. And then a couple of weeks ago, about 2 weeks before I was set to give the graduation address, I received the call that I was disinvited.
0: Why?
1: As you shared, it was very vague. There was no specifics. I asked for specifics. It was to quote the dean that my social media posts oppose the beliefs of a few students. I asked how many students. He said a few. A few to me sounds like maybe five or so. So it seemed unbelievable to me that for a class of 1,000 students, that a handful of students having complaints would lead to this outcome. And look, I am obviously a big proponent of free speech, but disagreement is not harm. Having a different point of view is not harming these students in any way to lead to this sort of outcome.
0: I want to ask you about your background. You were alum of Rutgers, and then talk about what you went on to do.
1: Sure. Yeah. So I graduated from Rutgers in 2001 with a degree in electrical computer engineering. I worked for 5 years as an engineer. I then went on to business school at Wharton Business School in Philadelphia. From there, I got into venture capital and moved to the great state of California, where I was in venture for about 5 years as well. I then joined my first startup. I built that startup from about 30 to 1,000 people, took it public on the New York Stock Exchange, was there for about 7 years. I then left, I took a couple of years off and joined my most recent company, Arcelix, where I'm chairman and CEO. And for that organization, I ran it for the past 5.5 years. We were just acquired by Gilead for $7.8 billion. And we make a cancer therapeutic that is what I believe to be the best therapeutic option ever developed for multiple myeloma.
0: And so has Rutgers courted you through the years?
1: Of course. I feel like I am the poster child for Rutgers School of Engineering. I've made a lot of my degree. I got asked all the time, is the engineering degree valuable given what I do today? And it's absolutely valuable. And I'm so proud of Rutgers, and it's really just been heartbreaking to go through these last couple of weeks.
0: It's interesting that Rutgers has dealt with some student complaints over your invitation versus what happened with another event just last month. In April, the Rutgers chapter of Students Supporting Israel invited a former soldier from the Israeli Defense Forces who'd served in Gaza last year to come to campus despite protests by pro-Palestinian and Muslim and Arab groups and a petition signed by over 7,000 people of the Rutgers community demanding the event be canceled. The event took place as planned.
1: Yeah, I mean, look, I think if I had to summarize this entire dialogue around Israel and Palestine, I would summarize it using the word false equivalency. And it's a false equivalency across a couple of different metrics. The first one is on free speech. So on the one side, we talk about these cancellations. I've seen a lot of these articles online about my speech was canceled and there was a speech canceled at GW Law. But that speech was not canceled. That speaker actually withdrew. I'm actually an alum of the School of Engineering. That speaker was not even a law graduate, let alone had any association with Georgetown. So it seems like there's one on one side, actual free speech. On the other side, not so much. Let's talk about America. America First on the one side. I've never heard a pro-Palestine advocate ask for one penny for Palestine. On the pro-Israel side, we're constantly asked, not even asked, demanding unlimited funding and political cover. So I keep hearing this sort of like false equivalency, like, oh, both sides are kind of the same. They're not the same. And then lastly, from a principal's perspective, on the Palestine side, we are advocating for equality. On the pro-Israel side, Israel is the only country in the world that still automatically and systematically prosecutes children in military court. They just passed a law that legitimized or passed the death penalty only for Palestinians, for one ethnic minority. So, look, you asked about my background, Amy. I'm a CEO who made their career by being in the details. I constantly hear that, you know, there's sort of two sides to this issue, and there are two sides, but they couldn't be more starkly different.
0: What would you have said in your speech?
1: I really was talking about the journey that got me here. You know, a lot of the student engagement I do, the one question they ask me is, how did I manage to be as successful as I've been without compromising my beliefs and my values? So I go mostly through my career arc. And the two things I focus on being yourself and choosing kindness as a way to lead.
0: And do you get pushback at Arcelix for your views?
1: I do not. I have friends as well as colleagues that are of all different races, ethnicities, including Jewish friends and colleagues. And at Arcelix itself, I have had no issues. I've had multiple attempts from outside of Arcelix to cancel me or silence me over my speech and my time there as CEO, but never from within the company.
0: On April 20th, Congressmember Ro Khanna wrote on social media, "The free ride is over. Israel has a $45 billion defense budget. I am Team America," Khanna wrote. You replied to the Post writing, "Forget a free ride. They've committed genocide. They're running dungeons where they train dogs to sexually assault prisoners. Weapons embargo is the absolute minimum. Sanctions and diplomatic isolation are beyond justified. This will sell them. Weapons won't fly," unquote. On Sunday, Democracy Now! Reached out to Rutgers to invite a representative to join us on the show or send us a statement on why your speaking invitation was rescinded. Rutgers sent us the following statement, quote, "In response to objections from students regarding Mr. Elgandor's social media posts, including one that shared an inflammatory claim, and following the dean's own discussions with Mr. Elgandor that raised concerns about whether the event and his remarks would remain consistent with the celebratory nature of the occasion, the School of Engineering decided to rescind the speaking invitation for the school convocation." Interestingly, today, the New York Times columnist Nicholas Kristof has a new article out headlined "The Silence That Meets the Rape of Palestinians." In it, Kristof writes about a Gaza journalist detained by Israel in 2024. Nicholas Kristof writes, quote, "On one occasion, he said he was held down, stripped naked, and he was blindfolded and handcuffed. A dog was summoned. With encouragement from a handler in Hebrew, he said the dog mounted him. He tried to dislodge the dog," he said, "but it penetrated him." Kristof goes on to write, "Other Palestinian prisoners and human rights monitors have also cited reports of police dogs being coached to rape prisoners," unquote. Kristof's piece links to reports from BBC, Al Jazeera, and Middle East Eye. Your comments on what has been cited?
1: Yeah, I mean, first of all, I just want to be clear that Rutgers never shared that with me. So it is dishonest at this point to come out and point to this tweet when I repeatedly asked what the source of this disinvitation was. And they said they never even reviewed my social media, let alone had a specific tweet to point to. And you can verify that in that their initial statement to the Associated Press said that, said we hadn't reviewed anything. And now, after drawing a lot of fire, they decided to point to something. The second thing I'll say before I get to the human rights issue is that the idea that as a public company CEO, I'm just tweeting willy-nilly things that are not verifiable is just farcical and laughable. So it's an embarrassing position for the university to take. The third, though, and the most important of these is how morally bankrupt can you be to read that tweet and have your concern be the content of the tweet rather than the accusations in it. And the fact that Palestinians are systemically not believed, despite the overwhelming evidence, as I talked about, in this false equivalency dynamic of rape, murder, prosecution. I mean, we are talking, forget the genocide in Gaza. Forget the terrorism in the West Bank. Save the Children, one of the most prominent organizations in the world, says that half of the children abducted by Israel are sexually assaulted. What are we talking about? Like, how is this still a dialogue in this country? And this is maybe the most disturbing thing I have ever heard.
0: 5 seconds.
1: Yeah. Sorry, this is the most disturbing thing I've ever heard with respect to this sexual assault by animals.
0: I thank you for being with us, Rami Elghandour, biotech entrepreneur, scheduled to deliver a graduation address at Rutgers, but his invitation was canceled. He's executive producer of the Oscar-nominated film, The Voice of Hind Rajab. I am Amy Goodman. Thanks for joining us.
2: 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I'm high above the 101 in the KCSB traffic chopper. 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

Good morning. You are listening to KCSB FM in Santa Barbara. My name is Hannah, and this is Music's Messenger, where every Monday from 9 to 10 a.m., we listen to folk, indie, and alternative music, and we discuss social theories from the fields of philosophy, anthropology, psychology, sociology, and communication. The song that you just heard is called Millions by Mountain Boy, and that is a project by Aaron Clark, who is a New Zealander, and he challenged himself to a project in 2018 where he wrote, recorded, and released a song every week for 54 weeks, an entire year straight. And then a bunch of those songs he compiled into his debut album, which came out in 2024, and it's called The Days, which is what we just heard. We're going to listen to a couple more of his songs that he has released more recently. Just 10 days ago, he released his new song called Heard It in the Wind, and that's what we're going to hear next.

Welcome back to KCSB FM in Santa Barbara. You just heard Morning Heat by Mountain Boy. Before that was Heard It in the Wind. And before that was Millions, all by Mountain Boy, who we talked about his challenge to write, record, and produce 54 songs in 54 weeks, which is amazing. We are going to continue with Husky off of their Punch Buzz album, and the next song is called Walking in Your Sleep.

This is KCSB FM in Santa Barbara. You just heard from Husky. We heard Hearse on Highway Rainbow, SYWD, and Walking in Your Sleep. And the next group that we are going to hear from is a Toronto-based folk rock quartet. They're called Burrs, and they say that that name Burrs is comes from, they say, quote, those small things that stick with you. You know, those like pokey, sticky kind of things that if you go out into any kind of field or a lot of time just anywhere in nature, those smoky, pokey little circles that stick on your clothes or on your dog or your shoes. And the group came to be when Lauren Dillon and Ray Goody met in college in 2019, and then they later added Devin Savis and Aiden McConnell to the group. And we are going to hear a song off of their album called Holding Patterns. But before that, we are going to talk about our theory for the week. So speaking of patterns and holding on to patterns, I wanted to talk about human patterns, and to do this, we're going to talk about what in part drives those patterns, which is our personalities and tendencies that come with our personality types. So the study of personality types has been of long interest to psychologists and educators around the world, because when individuals know whether they align with a certain personality type more than the other, it can really change the way that we go about our lives and help us know our strengths and potential challenges and weaknesses, and just optimize how we go about many different things. So this concept of type A and type B personalities was introduced by cardiologists Meyer Friedman and Ray Rosenman in the 1950s. They were doing research on heart disease risk factors, and they hypothesized that certain personality traits could influence our physical health, specifically the likelihood of developing coronary heart disease. And this theory has been developed and tweaked ever since, and today it is a foundational idea in both psychology and across medical communities. So to dive into what a type A and type B personality is, you very well might have heard of these before and think you identify with one versus the other, but there's so many things that come with both. So even if you think you know, you might be more of a mix than you realize, or be very much one or the other. So a type A personality is often ambitious, or they are highly driven people who are constantly pushing themselves to achieve more, and they thrive in really very competitive environments, and they set big goals for themselves. And they usually have a very strong sense of urgency and are aware of time and productivity. They are usually organized, good at multitasking, and are often natural leaders as well, because they like staying busy and being in control. But at the same time, that intense drive can also make them come across as impatient or overly self-critical, and they are also more prone to stress and anxiety, especially when things don't go according to plan or things are just moving too slowly for their speed. And then a type B personality, they are usually a little more relaxed and flexible and easygoing in their approach, and are calm under pressure and with change, and value balance over kind of the constant competition and drive that type A personalities are more prone to. And then type B personalities are often more creative and open-minded, and
a strength of theirs is maintaining relationships because they're often empathetic and just a little more approachable in that nature. And unlike type A personalities, they are less focused on setting goals and rushing towards goals, and are just a little more comfortable with the flow of things, and can handle setbacks and stress with a little bit more of a calm demeanor. And you can determine if you're not feeling super that you're resonating with one versus the other through self-reflection, or you can take one of a multitude of online tests that are available if you would really like to know which one you align with more. And along with just what these personality types are, each one comes with strong advantages and disadvantages, which we're going to talk about. So starting with type A, and how being type A and, well, being either shapes how you act in work environments or in relationships, and also with things like your health. So in a work environment, type A individuals, they're usually high performers and they use their ambition to be decisive and assertive, and that could also lead them to struggle with teamwork because they want everything to be perfect and the way that they had in mind, which again can be a strength if you want assertiveness and decisiveness, but also a weakness because there's somewhat of a lack of patience. They also have a higher risk of burnout and just ability to manage stress and change, whereas type B personalities are more valued in the workplace for their creativity and ability to handle the pressure within a team or change. And type B personalities usually thrive in fields that reward more based off of innovation and collaboration. And a potential pitfall for them is struggling to meet deadlines or maintain constant productivity and just to keep structure. And then these personality types also affect all of our relationships within our lives. Type A personalities are usually more confident personalities and can be very inspiring to others, but also be more on the competitive side or have too strong of a focus on achievement and not just the kind of flow of the relationship. And they can also struggle with flexibility, whereas type B individuals are a little more on the empathetic side and better at resolving conflicts. But the difference in resolving conflicts is that type A personalities are more likely to take initiative and bring about the conflict, whereas type B personalities aren't as likely to do that. And then in terms of our health and well-being, type A's face a higher risk of stress-related issues like anxiety and hypertension and insomnia. And then type B personalities are less at risk to these stress-related health issues, but have to make an effort to be mindful about making and actually following through with proactive health habits and just having the attention and structure to make healthy choices. So using all of these things that come with the two personality types and how they can affect your life in all of these different realms, the experts suggest that you embrace your personality type and use it to help navigate your life more effectively. So if you feel like you resonate with the type A, you can channel all of that ambition and pour it into various aspects of your life and maybe make an effort to work on practicing patience and active listening.
And if you're a type B personality, you can make an effort to be extra mindful of structure and deadlines and being assertive and setting boundaries while you're using your strengths to innovate and create. And by recognizing all of these natural tendencies that we all have, you can set realistic goals for yourself, because at the end of the day, one of these personality types isn't better than the other. And they say that a blend of all of these traits leads to the most balanced and fulfilling life. So maybe try to go for a blend. But I do think that we all lean more one towards one way or the other. And I think it also varies. Like, I think you can be more type A in a work environment and more type B in a relationship environment. So it just, I think, depends on context. So definitely something to think about and keep in mind as you go through all of these aspects of your life and maybe notice these things within yourself. So relating this all back to our artist, we are going to listen to a song off of Burr's album called Holding Patterns. And I'm very excited for you to hear them. I have been scouring through their music recently. So the first song is called Hunger off of their aforementioned Holding Patterns album.

You are listening to KCSB FM in Santa Barbara. You just heard Oliver's from the Holding Patterns album by Burrs. Before that was Soil, and before that was Hunger, also from Holding Patterns. And moving right along with the music, we are going to hear from Julielle, who is a Nashville-based artist, and she is originally from Los Angeles, and she is making a trip back next week. And with that comes a special announcement that she will be here with us next Monday, May 18th. At the usual time at 9 a.m., she'll be here live in the studio, which I am super, super excited about. She's going to perform a few of her original songs, and we're going to get to talk with her a little bit about what her music journey has been like and about her songwriting and all the good stuff. So tune in next Monday at 9 a.m. to hear Julielle live here in Santa Barbara in the studio. So the song that we're going to hear is a single by her Watch or Warning single, and it is from last year, and I can't wait for you to hear it. And yeah, if you are liking what you're hearing, be sure to tune in next Monday at 9 a.m. Without further ado, this is Julielle's Watch or Warning.

0: Thank you for staying tuned in to KCSB FM in Santa Barbara. You're hearing Pain Caving by Ken Yates, who we've heard before on This Hour. And before that, we heard I'm Only Ever Thinking About You by Zach Sebo. And before that was Watch Your Warning by Julielle, who, if you didn't hear before, will be here next Monday at 9 a.m. live in the studio. So tune in for that and have a great week.
1: Welcome to Native America Calling. I'm Andy Murphy. Native graduates are getting ready to say goodbye to the teachers, classrooms, and campuses they've become familiar with over the years and take the next step to the next chapter of their lives. We'll talk today with graduates all along the academic spectrum, from high school to medical school, to acknowledge a milestone that has particular importance to Native Americans. That's coming up after the news.

0: This is National Native News. I'm Jill Freitas. On Wednesday, the Navajo Police Department responded to a crash involving a semi-truck carrying uranium ore from the Grand Canyon South Rim to a mill in Utah. KJZZ's Gabriel Pietrasio has more on the first reported incident since hauling began nearly 2 years ago.
1: The accident occurred a half mile east of Highway 160 and State Route 98 near Shonto in Navajo County. Officials say an SUV tried passing another vehicle, striking the uranium truck bound for Blanding, Utah. The tribe's EPA, along with the Pinyon Plain Mine, which is owned by Energy Fuels, were notified. Using a gamma radiation detector, they inspected the crash site, concluding no radioactive material leaked. The collision sent two people in the SUV to a local hospital with injuries, while the truck driver was unharmed. For National Native News, I'm Gabriel Pietrasio.
0: Juneau woman Tracy Day has been missing for more than 7 years. And while her disappearance has become a rallying cry for MMIP in Juneau, her daughter also wants people to know who she was before she went missing. KTOO's Yvonne Crumrie has more.
2: Kaylin Schneider says her mom was always finding new adventures for the family to go on. The house she grew up in was spotless, and Tracy Day was taking night classes to be a nurse. Her struggles with mental health came later.
3: But I feel like when she went missing, everybody's like, oh, she's living in St. Vincent and like she's a mentally ill addict. And it was just not the way I wanted people to see her, because my mom was a wonderful parent and she wasn't always sick.
2: Schneider says when she was a young child, she was the victim of child sexual abuse by her friend's father. After Day found out what had happened, she blamed herself for trusting the family. Schneider believes it triggered Day's mental health issues.
3: It, like, changed her brain chemistry, you know, so that's the best way I could explain it.
2: Schneider thinks that changed the trajectory of her mother's life. Day struggled with mental illness and substance abuse. But Schneider wants people to know her mom the way she remembers her, as a dignified, glamorous woman.
3: She was kind of like a diva, you know, like, back in the day, she always had her hair done, lipstick done, you know, like, nails, everything. She was always dressed so beautifully.
2: She was also a devoted parent, and she was fun.
3: When she wasn't at work, we were never bored. We would go ride our bike, and we would get curly fries with cheese and milkshakes, and then we would go to the duck pond and feed the ducks, and, like, she was a good, like, playful parent.
2: And Schneider says that even through Day's later mental health crises, she always stuck around and checked in with her family.
3: She would not take off. She's the opposite. She's like the parent that like annoys you because they're showing up so much, you know.
2: Schneider's son was born after Day went missing. He's 5 years old now, and she's finding herself having to explain the absence.
3: My son, he's at that age where he's starting to question, like, what happened to Grandma? And, like, why is she not in your life? And, you know, it's so horrible. He always asks, like, are you going to disappear? And, oh, God, like, as a mom, that is just horrible, knowing that my son has that thought in his head because he knows it's a possibility.
2: So she says for him and for her newborn son, she will keep looking for the truth of what happened to her mom.
3: I really want to keep searching and talking about her case, not only for me, but also for my sons. I want them to know that people are still interested in care.
2: In Juneau, I'm Yvonne Crumrie.
0: And I'm Jill Freitas.

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3: This is Native America Calling. I'm Andy Murphy, sitting in for Sean Spruce. As graduation season unfolds across the country, Native students are stepping into new chapters of their lives with a passion to uplift their communities. As we frequently do on this time of year, we take time to acknowledge this watershed moment in young people's academic careers. We are going to talk with four graduates from high school to medical school to get a glimpse of what's on the minds of people taking on a new challenge in their lives. You can join the conversation, too, by calling 1-800-996-2848. What role does education play in your life right now? What are your hopes for yourself or the student or students in your life? That's also 1-800-99-NATIVE. Joining us now from Minneapolis, Minnesota is Dr. Kaylin Dakota McCall. She just graduated with a Doctor of Medicine degree from the University of Minnesota. She's from the Lac La Ronge Indian Band. Welcome to Native America Calling, Dr. McCall.
4: Hi, thanks so much for having me.
3: Of course, thank you and congratulations. This moment of getting your degree has taken 13 years of post-secondary education. Your start to medical school was a little unconventional. Can you tell us, can you take us to that moment when you knew you wanted to pursue this career?
4: Sure, yeah. So, you know, growing up, my dad was one of the first Native MD trained surgeons in Saskatchewan. And so, you know, having him and having like some traditional healers in my family, like I always knew medicine was like around us. I grew up around it. But I was quite a naughty teenager. And so I actually, you know, didn't want anything to do with it. I was a DJ for many years. And my sister, Amy, ended up getting sick and needing some surgery. And because I wasn't really like doing anything at the time, I stepped in to be her caregiver. And so I moved back home to Canada. I stayed with her for a year while she went through all these surgeries. And after spending that much time in the hospital in like an advocacy role, like I kind of started hearing that calling, you know, back to medicine. I kind of can't really explain it. It's like a very, it's like a knowing in your bones, especially with something like medicine, which has been in the family. And so when I realized that, I was like, oh, I have a really long path ahead of me because I can't just get into university. I don't have the scores. I barely graduated high school. So I started doing with like high school level math at the community college, did that for 2 years, transferred into a university. It took me 5 years to get 2 degrees there. And then I worked for 2 years doing like public health, and I was like a wine room attendant. And then I got in, and this journey just in med school has been 4 years, and I just finished last Friday.
3: All right. So wanting to be a healthcare professional is one thing, and then you mentioned all of this rigorous education and training. That's a whole other thing. How prepared were you to go through each of those steps to now being called Dr. McCall?
4: Yeah, that's a good question. I think, you know, one of the things that I'm glad about is that I'm glad I was a little older when I entered medical school. I started medical school when I was 28, and a lot of my classmates were in their early 20s. And I just felt like I needed the time to like figure out who I was and what I cared about and what mattered to me and what my morals and my values were, because those absolutely get tested through this process. This is a grueling process. It's very rigorous. And so having the time to build that resilience and then practice it while I was here, I think was one of the greatest gifts I could have given myself, was just taking my own time to get here.
3: Right. And you chose to specialize in dermatology. And you said there are only a handful of native dermatologists in the country. How did your interest in dermatology start?
4: Yeah, so for me, when you're going through medical school and you're going through all your clerkships, which is like emergency medicine, internal medicine, family practice, OBGYN, I was watching all my classmates have this like light bulb moment, and they would go, do their rotation and say like, "Oh, this is it for me. This is where I belong." And like I just never had that. I never had that click. And really what it was finding mentors who really opened up the door for me and said, this is an extremely competitive field. If you want to get in, there are certain things you got to do and you got to start right now. And so having guides and having, people believe in me, I think really pushed me over the edge to feel like I could try. And unfortunately, I didn't get in. And so that being said, I think that, dermatology for me was a vehicle to bring procedures to the people. And I was looking into a space that we weren't in, and I just wanted to bring that to our people. That being said, one of my classmates just got into dermatology. Her name is Katie Wilson, and she's going to be an amazing native dermatologist and a fierce advocate for our people. So I'm so glad that there are more Indigenous people getting into dermatology because we deserve to be there.
3: All right. And that's another name I guess we should remember here at Native America Calling. We're always looking for Native doctors who specialize in specific fields. So I'll write you guys' names down in my notebook here. But speaking of mentors, one of your mentors was or is Dr. Mary Owen, who's been a frequent guest on our show. She's Tlingit and the Associate Dean of Native American Health at the University of Minnesota. Is there any advice or guidance she offered to you that really stood out and maybe really motivated you?
4: Yeah, 100%. So what's so interesting is, I'm Cree, and one, something that we used to do as a people was have tattoos, like facial tattoos, and do chin markings. And with things that have happened, colonization, sort of, things that push these practices underground, I felt really called to get my chin markings. And my mom sort of had the same notion. Because I found my place in my community and it was to be a healer. And so after I got in, I actually reached out to Dr. Owen and I was like, "Hey, I'm thinking about getting my traditional chin markings and I know you already let me in, but like what are your thoughts? Like I don't know anybody else in medicine that has these right now." And I was a bit nervous about how that might come across. And so she actually reached out to numerous faculty at the med school to say, "What advice do you have for this student that's coming in?" And every single one of them, including Dr. Owen, was like, "Do it, step into your power, they had concerns, the same concerns I did with residency, saying, people might, this is different. They might not understand." But at the end of the day, I don't think I would want to be at a program that might not understand me that way or look at me differently because I have traditional chin markings. And so being able to like come into med school with my traditional chin markings was such a point of, I mean, it was so humbling and it was also such a point of pride for me to be able to have that support and have that mentorship to say, "This is who you are and this is how you deserve to be in this space."
3: So one of the barriers for many people going to medical school is the enormous financial cost. And currently, the Trump administration is restructuring student loan debt management. What concerns do you have about the future and paying this debt off?
4: Yeah, that's certainly a question that looms over my head and keeps me up at night sometimes. So I am in a unique position, right? I'm First Nations and I'm not from a US federally recognized tribe. And so I actually don't have access to any like federal funds set aside or any scholarships for Indigenous students in the United States. And so I, am paying the full cost. I have about $300,000 of debt, and that's just the principal. And so it has like an 8 or 9% interest, and it's growing by the day. I could not have gone through this journey and gone through med school without the Grad Plus loan. That's an additional loan that gives me a cushion for emergencies if my animals get sick, if my car breaks down, those sorts of things. And my understanding is that the Grad Plus loan is now gone away from this administration. In addition to that, this administration has also capped the amount of loans that people can take to go through post-secondary education. And it's not the full cost. Like $200,000 or $250,000 is not the full cost of this experience. And I really worry not just about my own ability to pay this back over the years. But I worry about people like me and underrepresented students that need that cushion or need the ability to pay, and one, aren't going to be able to, and two, are then going to be forced to go to private companies that are more predatory with higher interest rates. So at the end of the day, like this is very prohibitive, to getting underrepresented people into these spaces.
3: Got it. We have a about 30 seconds before we go to the break here, but you're going off to residency in Brooklyn, New York. Tell us how you feel about doing that soon.
4: I'm so excited. I feel like, even through the soap process, even though I didn't get into dermatology, this is exactly where I was supposed to end up. And I can't wait to be so humbled by that city and take away all the things that it's going to teach me. I can't wait.
3: All right. Well, we are talking with Native grads today. 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Tell us about your educational accomplishments this semester here. We'll be back after this.

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3: 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I'm Andy Murphy, and we're speaking with some 2026 graduates from high school to post-secondary education. 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Joining us now from Juneau, Alaska is Jarek Hope Lang. He just graduated with an associate's degree in museum studies from the Institute of American Indian Arts. He is also the director of Point House Revitalization and a 2026 Henry Luce Knowledge Fellow. He is Tlingit and Tsimshian. Welcome back to Native America Calling, Jarek.
4: Good morning. Thanks for having me.
3: Thank you for joining us again. So you've, of course, been on our show before talking about the effort to revitalize a Tlingit clan house in Sitka. And since then, you've led an effort to raise funds to revive it and then getting it to be named one of the most endangered places by the National Trust for Historic Preservation. How does all of that work play into your decision to take on this academic pursuit?
4: Oh, I mean, that's kind of a good question. I always use the metaphor, man plans, God laughs. I like the first caller, had never really considered going to post-secondary school. As I got kind of into this body of work, realized that I just wanted some credentials. And it started really with, I had a museum studies certificate program. And I thought, well, in my spare time, which there seems to be less and less of as I get older, maybe I would attempt to get the certificate. And so I got the certificate in museum studies and just felt like, now what? I didn't really feel any different. And so I was pretty fortunate that I had taken all of this online because I live in Juneau and I is in Santa Fe. So I had spoken to my advisor, Maddie Reynolds, and we were talking about something unrelated, which was repatriation related. And she really encouraged me to just keep going. And I know it's funny, like everyone in your life can play certain roles, but this basically essentially a stranger who I've never met in person prodding me a little bit made me feel like, well, I do need this and this is important to me. So, It took a lot of effort because that degree program isn't really offered online full time, but I really had the benefit of working with the University of Alaska Southeast here in Juneau, their Juneau campus, and kind of piecemealing together what I could take online from II and the University of Alaska Southeast to meet their degree program requirements. And I was fortunate. I feel kind of like a hybrid student in that way, but I hope, this year the president of II came here and met with the university. It seems like this is on their radar. So I feel like I'm the precursor to this. And I'm excited because the degree program and options that I wanted weren't available to me here. So, that was kind of my journey to here. And even though I feel like it's later in life, I feel like it's aligned with what I'm doing in the body of work I'm interested in now.
3: Awesome. All right. And what goes into studying this field, museum studies? What are some of the, I guess, core classes or topics here?
4: I think, well, through an Indian school, I think a lot of the focus is focused on Native American culture and practices. And I think there's a lot of specialized fields in museums, which I wouldn't even see until I'm finished with undergrad. And depending on which direction I go, I really think the primary focus for me, you know, the body of work I'm doing with our nonprofit Cat Leon Collective around the Sitka Indian Village and restoration, historic preservation was kind of the first thing that kind of pushed me out there and was like, okay, well, I need to look at historic preservation models and see how we can use those to preserve the village. And then in that was the land back movement, which inevitably kind of led me into repatriation. So I think those three things that I was already practicing in my life aligned with the scholastic kind of vision of what I wanted to do. And so I felt like this program was broad enough that you can get a good sense of what it is you want to do. And I think ultimately we'll probably focus in the future on a PhD and focus it towards clan houses and revitalization of culture through place and space. So I think I'm just kind of navigating those fields as an undergrad now.
3: All right. And you also nominated two Tlingit elders, both in their 90s, for honorary doctorate degrees. Can you tell us about these elders and why you selected them for these honorary degrees or doctorates?
4: Well, absolutely. Absolutely. When I well, first of all, I want to thank the University of Alaska because, A, they let me walk here, even though my school was IAI. They were gracious enough to let me walk here with their students. And when I approached the concept of doing this, I actually didn't alert the elders, which is not in my norm. My norm is to keep people apprised as to what I'm doing. But mm-hmm. in this circumstance, I wanted it to be a surprise. And my clan leader, Ray Wilson, Anyanak, who is the clan leader for the Kiksati people, is somebody I see and work with on a day-to-day basis. And when I thought about education, I wanted to stitch together a story of how I would explain to you why I wanted to do this. And I don't want to tell one of our origin stories on the air because I don't want to get it wrong and I don't want to offend anybody. But mm-hmm. there's a beautiful part of this story where it's a Kiksati story where this young man in the form of an animal needs to return to a place he is unfamiliar with. And the metaphor or the translation in our language is he needs to return to this river that untangles a person's mind. And Ray Wilson, my clan leader, has been that for me. He's my connection to the past. And when I see him and I know that he knew my great-grandparents, my grandparents, it is a reflection to me, too, because when I look in his eyes and when he sees me, it's a reference to who I am. He connects me to my past. And I thought, well, this is somebody important, and their knowledge is the most important to me. Indigenous knowledge has always been paramount to colonial educations or degrees. And so I set forth in putting it down in writing, which I'm not very good at. I will say I'm not a good writer. I'm more influential verbally. But I invited people in the community to write their letters too. And I said, I don't want to influence you. I want you to write down why this person deserves it. And before you knew it, I had a packet together and it seemed right. And then Herman Davis, we had done some work, our nonprofit had done some work on doing some restoration work of their clan house in Sitka, which is kind of the model for what we're doing because their clan house is an active, living, healthy clan house, and that's what we're aiming towards. And so I said, well, here's this other wonderful leader that's kind of shown me the other side of this. And I said, I invited other people to then write nominations for him. And Dr. Hune Lance Twitchell, who is a language instructor at the University of Alaska Southeast and also a former Henry Luce Fellow, stitched them together in a way that said that these two men who are friends, who are similar in age and similar in status, should come together as a package deal. And so I put that to the board, and fortunately, Chancellor Aparna Palmer here at the University of Alaska saw the merit in it because I was late getting the application in. And instead of saying no, they said, let's see what we can do. And so it was a pretty powerful moment because I think so much of our work as Tlingit people isn't always about us. It's about our grandchildren, our children's children. And so I felt like I couldn't accept the award of this degree without acknowledging that their guidance is what gets me to where I need to be as a Tlingit man. It makes me proud to be who I am.
3: Got it. And you mentioned, former Luce, Henry Luce Indigenous Knowledge Fellow, but this year you're also a fellow with alongside U.S. Poet Laureate and Muskogee citizen Joy Harjo and Navajo voting rights advocate Janie Parrish and a whole bunch of others. What do you want to gain from this fellowship?
4: What an honor to be recognized in the same room as them first. The velocity of that, when you even say it, you're like, oh, I still feel like maybe a poser or that I'm unqualified. What do I want to gain? I want to understand how communities around Turtle Island are doing work that relates to what we're doing. So much of what I see is centered around Tlingit identity, and it's so evident around me that I become so hyper-focused on being a Tlingit person that I don't know what's going on in Navajo country. I don't know what's going on in the East Coast. And as we seek to challenge historic preservation models to meet Indigenous people's values, which is what I've always wanted, that the nomination with the National Trust was exactly that. I said, why don't they mirror the people that they represent? And so without knowing what those values are, or how people want to preserve, we can't expand. And I can't gain knowledge from those people without understanding how they're doing their body of work too. And I also can't be support until I understand what the needs are in other areas. So I'm hoping to be a student, much like I am now. I'm hoping to listen, observe, and then share in our successes. It seems like last year we did a big benefit concert with Portugal the Man, Samantha Crane, Yatsine, or Nicholas Glannon. And that's kind of when the optics really opened up for us. I felt like I'd been shouting in a hyperbole for a long time. And now I'm just starting to hear the sounds kind of reverberate back from the mountains to me. And so I'm hoping that that happens in the lower 48 because I only tend to see what's happening in my region. So I hope it broadens my perspectives and helps me gain insight as to how I can be a better citizen here in my country of Alaska.
3: All right. And what is next for you? What's immediately next for you? You have these two academic pursuits here, your degree and then your fellowship. What's next?
4: Well, we just got done having our annual fundraiser with Pink Martini, which was a big deal right around finals time. I'm currently on my way to the airport. I'm jumping on a plane to go to Deshu or Haines and do some, I don't like the word subsistence, so I'm going to say traditional harvesting of Uligan. We have a celebration happening in June. I work for Goldbelt Heritage Foundation, which is a nonprofit here that's kind of perpetuating Indigenous culture and language as well. So we have our feet on the ground. I'm a youth and education coordinator here. So, just working towards getting through celebration and then trying to enjoy summer, I think. We had a really, really tough winter here in Alaska. And so we're going to take advantage of all those things. And that's why I'm headed to the airport now to get on a plane and go take advantage of Mother Nature.
3: All right. Well, we'll let you go do that. But thank you so much for joining us. I want to bring in another guest here. Joining us from Stillwater, Oklahoma, is Lauren Lulu Goodfox. She is a 2026 graduate of Stillwater High School. She's Osage and Pawnee. Welcome to Native America Calling, Lulu.
2: Hi, thank you for having me.
3: Of course. And you've been busy for, I don't know, the last couple of years here. You've been able to balance a bunch of things: acting, tennis, Native American Student Association, Student Council, all along with your studies. And even now you're at a friend's tennis match. What kind of drive does it take for you to stay so busy and take on all of those tasks?
2: I mean, it takes a lot of organization, but they're all things I'm super passionate about. So I feel like I needed to make it work. I love getting to do everything that I have the opportunities to do. So it's been a busy year, but it's really fulfilling in the end. So.
3: All right. And you're graduating, of course, from Stillwater High School to go to the Tisch School of Arts at New York University to study drama. How did you select New York as the school you want to go to next? And what was that process like for applying to that school?
2: I fell in love with New York when I went the summer after seventh grade. And then I knew I wanted to end up there somehow. And then I went another time and I realized NYU was in the middle of Manhattan. And that's where I fell in love with NYU. And then I found out they had a really awesome, amazing drama school. So I kind of had my heart and mindset on that since the very beginning. And the process was very rigorous, I would say, because when you're applying to drama schools, especially for acting, you want to make sure you're applying to over 10 schools because you never really know, like, you never know what your options are, because you have to make it into the school first before they even look into your art portfolio application. So I would record self-tapes from home and I would send them out. And then I had a few live auditions scheduled, and my audition for NYU was actually live. It included me performing my monologues in front of a professor, and then he would interview me after. And then that's all I did for that. I didn't get a call back for anything. I just found out I applied early decision. So I found out February 12th. And yeah, after I found out I got in, I dropped all my other pending applications to other places and decided that's where I wanted to go.
3: Awesome. And what is it about acting? Do you remember the moment you fell in love with the craft?
2: Well, I took theater camps when I was in from second to sixth grade. And the moment I fell in love with the character was when I got to play Pepper and Annie, which was my third grade summer. And I just thought it was the most fun thing, in the entire world. I wanted to do this forever and just have fun on stage. But the moment I really wanted to pursue it, I always planned on going to college, but I was always kind of nervous of not being taken seriously had I gone to school for drama. So it was always maybe I'll go to school for public relations. And I still plan to double major, but I realized I feel like my dreams are stronger than my fear. So I wanted to chase this one. And when I saw what all Lily Gladstone was doing for our community when Killers of the Flower Moon had came out, that's when I really felt passionate about wanting to make that same change she did and impact a whole generation of Native Americans who also want to do this but felt like they weren't enough.
3: Got it. Lulu, sorry about that. We're going to go to a break. We'll be right back.
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3: We're glad you're with us today on Native America Calling. I'm Andy Murphy, and we're talking with Native graduates from different parts of the country about balancing education with everything else in their lives. 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I want to go back to our guest, Lulu Goodfox. She's a 2026 Stillwater High School graduate in Oklahoma. Lulu, just before the break, you mentioned Lily Gladstone and how she had influenced you and your passion to become an actor and to go into drama school in New York. You were chosen also as an ambassador of the Osage Nation during the Killers of the Flower Moon release. How was it for you being at those premieres, and what did you get out of that experience?
2: It was such a surreal experience because not only was I getting to represent my nation in ways that hadn't been done before, but it was just getting like insight on what I wanted to do for the future, like getting to see how the red carpets worked, how the publication and news press worked. It was a really cool process, and I learned so much from it about the industry.
3: All right. And one of your mentors, Rusty Adkins, he walked on this year. He was a Stillwater Public Schools teacher and coach. Can you tell us about Adkins and his influence there at the school?
2: I knew Adkins since I was a little kid. Our whole family had always been close with him. He was my dad's best friend, and he was my sister's cross-country and track coach. And then I got to have him as my Indian Ed coordinator. So he was there for all the Native American students in Stillwater, and he wanted everyone to be able to, if they weren't super in touch with their culture and their ways, he wanted everyone to be able to experience it. So he would host gore dances and have dinners for all the students in the area and people who just wanted to experience what we do as Native Americans too, that everyone could join us. He was such a down to earth person, and he made everyone feel comfortable wherever you were with him. And he recognized me at a school board meeting early on during my years as the Osage Nation princess, which was such a special thing for me, that he saw me as someone that was such a good representation of my nation and of Stillwater Public Schools. And he was such a selfless person, and I learned so much and carry with him so much from him.
3: All right. So you're very connected with your culture. And I know both of your mom and dad are traditional cooks in the community. Tell me about how culture and community is also an inspiration for you going into drama school.
2: I've learned so much from my community. The Osage Nation and Pawnee people have always been the backbone for me. They've been the most supportive people. I took my first theater productions in Pawnee, in the Pawnee town. And so they were the first community I ever had away from like Stillwater. And they're just who I think of when I think of community, and I'm so excited to represent them in New York pursuing drama, and when I just don't want to let them down, and I love them all so much.
3: All right. And what are your plans before you go to New York?
2: My plans before I head on to New York, well, I just finished my high school's production of Shrek, and I just found out we were nominated for a Discovery Award, which is super exciting, which is like a big theater award for high school students. And so that's what I just finished up, and then I'm heading off to Oklahoma Summer Arts Institution for 2 weeks in June, where I get to work with a professor from Sarah Lawrence for the drama department. And then I do a production, a showcase at the end of those 2 weeks. And then I'm preparing to head off to New York and start a new life there.
3: All right. And just before we move on to our other graduate here, I want to ask you, you were on an episode of Rutherford Falls. What was it like to be on a Native-led sitcom? And what kind of roles do you want to pursue in the future?
2: It was crazy. It was the first time I had ever been on such a big set to begin with, and just looking around and seeing people like me was so surreal. Majority of people on the set were Native Americans, and it was super cool to realize that they've all made it in the industry and that they were hiring Natives to work and do what they dreamed of doing. So that was such a cool experience, being able to be that far in the industry and realizing that, you know, we can do that too. And I hope to make the same exact impact that

0: Key Upshaw. He is a 2026 Navajo Preparatory School graduate, and he is Diné. Welcome to Native America Calling, Brandon.
1: Hi, hello.
0: Hi, so you're going to study film at the University of San Diego. What is going through your mind as you prepare to go from your community on the Navajo Nation to Southern California?
1: Honestly, it's just a surreal and just a really emotional feeling towards me since I come from Monument Valley, Utah, which is a really rural community, and it's almost isolated in a way. And it's like being able to go to San Diego, which is the exact opposite from being a rural place. And it's just such a interesting concept to think of it, since my sister also is currently studying at the University of San Diego. So I do have like prior knowledge of the area, but I can't wait to just like be able to be myself and to explore new things, to like explore San Diego as a whole and to meet new friends and just to see this new environment and how I can fit in and how I can leave my own little footprint there.
0: Awesome. And why do you want to study film?
1: It's actually been a childhood, I guess, idea for me since ever since I grew up in Monument Valley. My parents were always busy with work, and my sister was always at either elementary or at preschool at the time. So I was usually home alone in the middle of nowhere. So movies were like a sense of my escape world, as you can say, since I grew up with VHS and DVDs and just being able to sit at home, put in a CD into the DVD player, and it just mesmerized me how people were able to like cooperate and to be able to like share their own ideas, thoughts, even their own culture into an art form. Since I always had the like teaching myself that art is a universal language, and I want to explore it, and I want to be able to share my Navajo traditions through the art of film.
0: Got it. And Navajo prep in Farmington. What do you think the school has done for you in terms of guiding you toward your next steps?
1: Navajo prep has been a huge accomplishment for me since it is an international baccalaureate school, which does offer rigorous courses, which did help me in pushing myself academically, since that was originally the idea. And also because my sister also was an alumni of Navajo prep, and she did tell me about her experiences here and how it definitely developed her to that college environment. And I definitely want to thank Navajo Prep for being able to set me up to the standards of like a college or a university level like basis for education. And I really want to thank Navajo Prep also for the personal skills I gained through either like international mindedness or just critical thinking and being able to help with my peers. And I think that's really going to help me get a long way through, especially in the art of film, since that is a very collaborative system of course.
0: Okay. All right. And you're also an IB diploma candidate, IB International Baccalaureate, which is a globally recognized diploma. What goes into becoming a candidate and what does it all entail?
1: This 2-year course for the IB has definitely been a roller coaster of emotions since my junior and in the first semester of my senior year. It was just constant studying, and my whole weekend was just basically being able to review for either calculus or for chemistry. And it was like a lot of things that were like circled in my mind, and I had to balance it as well as with myself, my personal self, my emotional self, and my mental self. And being able to like communicate with my family and also my sister who did take the IB program. And I just had to work with the idea that I am in the situation where I'm given the opportunity to learn a lot more than other people in the world. And I'm just really thankful for that opportunity since it's going to be able to help me in my future. And this IB program is definitely going to be able to be the foundation of how I am going to interpret the rest of my life as well, especially with the art of

0: funnily enough, Ivy does offer film as one of the courses, which I currently did take for my junior and senior year. So it's definitely going to help me with prior knowledge into becoming a member of like a film environment, either in California or in a different location, maybe around the world. Mm-hmm. Who knows? But hopefully these skills that I've gained from Naval Prep do help me eventually for my future opportunities within anywhere in the world.
1: Okay. All right. And you publicly thanked your friend, Bobby Charlie, for encouraging you through school. Can you tell us about Bobby and some of the people who helped you along the way in your studies?
0: So when I was a freshman at Naval Prep, Bobby was my first residential advisor, or my RA, for Naval Prep, since I do stay in the dormitories for all of my years at Naval Prep, since it was about like a 3-hour drive away from home. So Bobby definitely set the cornerstone for how the system of prep worked, where I could fit in, and how I could develop myself as a person and like a student leader. I really, really thank him for giving me the opportunity to be able to share my own story and to basically be a talkative person, since I was more introverted as a freshman. And he definitely was a person that I could open up like any conversation with. And he definitely developed my extroverted self. And now I really thank him for basically setting me up for success at Nava Preparatory School. And as well as my friends, staying at the dormitory, I did develop a lot of homesickness as a first year. But until I got close with my roommates and their friends and my own classmates, a whole, I guess, flow state would have occurred with my gaining insight, being able to be like, okay, I can talk with them when I'm emotionally distressed from work or from family matters. And it really set up a foundation where I could be this more open and insightful person. And also the staff at Nava Prep, I really want to thank, just because like I got to a basis where we're always communicating. I'll always use their resources in order to help me, either in academics or in personal matters. And I'm just really thankful for the opportunities I've gained here at Nava Prep and just the many resources that it offered up as well.
1: All right. And I understand you're finishing up finals today. What are your plans for after finals and then before you set off to California?
0: Since I don't leave for California until about late August, this whole summer is basically just surrounded by spending as much time as I can with my family, especially right after graduation, since that's when literally everybody I know will be at graduation for either my reception or for other people's receptions. And it's a surreal moment where I'm anticipating so much, because in a week's time, I'll be able to be surrounded by all the people who I care and who I cherish and who have helped me within my journey. But also just the summer is just my one opportunity to also develop myself and make sure I'm ready for this environment, especially since I'm going to be working for my dad, who does work in hospitality. So I will be working with a bunch of other people. I'll be able to communicate. I won't try and be introverted. Also just to gain the money as well, just for financial reasons. However, I very am thankful for the scholarship that San Diego did offer, so I don't have to worry too much, but also I don't want to be too, I guess, lenient with the amount of money I want to get over the summer, but also I'm just really developing myself for this future fall semester.
1: Yeah, you want to also have some walking around money. thank you so much for joining our show, Brandon. That is the end of the hour. And I'd like to say thank you to all of the other guests we had on the show today. We heard from Dr. Kaylin Dakota McCall, Jerick Hope Lang, Lauren Lulu Goodfox, and of course, Brandon Nabahi Upshaw. Join us again next week for another lineup of news and conversations about Indigenous issues and topics. Have a safe weekend. I'm Andy Murphy.

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3: Welcome to 2026 Talks, where we're following our democracy in historic times.
4: They have the poorest counties, the poorest lands, and lack the transportation. So it's only right for us to fight to give them an opportunity to participate equally in elections.
3: O.J. Siemens with Four Nations Native Vote says the Supreme Court gutting a key part of the Voting Rights Act will end up denying Indigenous people the ballot. The group has used VRA lawsuits to force election officials to put satellite polling sites on reservations. But a new South Dakota law requires IDs proving citizenship for new voter registrations, which will land harder on marginalized groups. South Carolina Republican lawmakers are moving to cancel June primaries so they can redraw congressional maps, possibly breaking up the state's lone Democratic district, which has a large black population. Alabama lawmakers gave final approval to new maps breaking up the black-majority Democratic district that includes Birmingham. That redistricting won't go into effect until 2030 due to a legal agreement to use the current court-ordered map. Nevada's Democratic Senator Catherine Cortez Masto is one of those who continue to block the Save America Act, a major priority of President Donald Trump. The bill would require proof of citizenship when registering to vote and a photo ID when voting. Cortez Masto says it would all but eliminate mail-in voting, which is widely used and popular in Nevada's rural population, and unconstitutionally move the running of elections from the states to White House agencies.
5: It gives Department of Homeland Security information about our voter rolls that the department has been trying to get across this country for the last several months, because they want to be able to go through those voter rolls and decide for themselves who's eligible to vote and who's not.
3: A new poll confirms that nearly three quarters of Americans think there is too much money in our politics. The Justice Department is suing New Mexico for its new Immigrant Safety Act, prohibiting state and local agencies from contracting to house detained migrants for the federal government. Democratic State Representative Andrea Romero supports the new law, in part because despite the rhetoric, 70% of those detained have never been convicted of a crime.
6: We know that the vast majority of people in there have never committed a crime in their life. We're spending millions upon millions of dollars a day to just let people sit in cages. It absolutely is unconscionable what's going on right now.
3: Justice is asking for an injunction to stop it from taking effect later this month, pointing to a private for-profit detention facility in Otero County, run by ICE and supported by local officials. Border Czar Tom Homan and Homeland Security Secretary Mark Wayne Mullen are on a media blitz threatening immigration sweeps in blue jurisdictions. Homan says they are going to especially target cities with sanctuary laws.
7: We're going to do everything we can to arrest as many people we can. They're the biggest danger to the community, but anybody in this country is here illegally, we're looking for them, we're going to arrest them and deport them.
3: Trump calls Iran's response to his last peace proposal, quote, totally unacceptable. The president demanded Iran stop uranium enrichment. Tehran is calling for an end to the war and reopening the Strait of Hormuz, with nuclear talks to follow. I'm Simone Perez for Pacifica Network and Public News Service. 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
8: Go, go, go, go, go, go, go, go, go, go, go, go, go, go, go, go, go, go, go, go, go, go, go, go, go, go, go, go, go, go, go, go, go, go, go, go, go, go, go, go, go, go, go, go, go, go, go, go, go, go, go, go, go, go, go, go, go, go, go, go, go, go, go, go, go, go, go, go, go, go, go, go, go, go, go, go, go, go, go, go, go, go, go, go, go, go, go, go, go, go, go, go, go, go, go, go, go, go, go, go, go, go, go, go, go, go, go, go, go, go, go, go, go, go, go, go, go, go, go, go, go, go, go, go, go, go, go, go, go, go, go, go, go, go, go, go, go, go, go, go, go, go, go, go, go, go, go, go, go, go, go, go, go, go, go, go, go, go, go, go, go, go, go, go, go, go, go, go, go, go, go, go, go, go, go, go, go, go, go, go, go, go, go, go, go, go, go, go, go Hi, this is Gabriel Garzon Montano. You're listening to KCSB FM in Santa Barbara. Yeah.
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11: National Native News. I'm Jill Freitas. On Friday, the University of Arizona recognized roughly 70 Native American graduates with a special celebration. As KJZZ's Gabriel Pietrasio reports, an indigenous actor was the event's keynote speaker.
12: Dallas Goldtooth is Diné in Mittewakanton, Dakota. He's arguably best known for his role in the Peabody Award-winning FX series Reservation Dogs. Goldtooth plays a comedic spiritual guide to a teen living in an Oklahoma res town.
13: Are you Crazy Horse or Sitting?
14: No. I'm not one of those awesome guys. No, I'm more of your, unknown warrior. Yeah, you know my name? William Knife Man.
12: Goldtooth co-founded the 1491s, an all-native sketch comedy group that uses humor as a way to tackle stereotypes and complex social issues. Native Americans make up about 4% of the university's student body. For National Native News, I'm Gabriel Pietrasio.
11: The U.S. Bureau of Indian Affairs says it is distributing $20 million in emergency funding to more than a dozen Alaska Native communities in response to shortages of essential supplies and urgent infrastructure needs. The lion's share of the funding, $16 million, is going to the Kuskokwim Delta coastal village of Shefornik to address the impacts of severe erosion, permafrost thaw, and failing infrastructure. According to a press release, the funds are intended to restore damaged wetlands, address unsafe structures, relocate at-risk homes, and reconstruct the community's barge landing. Shefornik and 15 other communities spread across a vast swath of the state will also receive a portion of an additional $4 million that the federal government is using to purchase thousands of gallons of heating fuel, along with potable water supplies and firewood. The press release says delayed spring barge deliveries, restricted water systems, and extreme winter conditions led to supply shortages in the communities receiving assistance. The announcement comes after Assistant Secretary of Indian Affairs Billy Kirkland was in Alaska to meet with tribal leaders. Kirkland appeared alongside U.S. Senator Lisa Murkowski in Anchorage and Bethel as part of the hearings of the Senate Committee on Indian Affairs on federal disaster support and the question of climate-driven village relocation. This story was provided by KYUK's Evan Erickson. Alaska Native organizations and wildfire officials are preparing for another challenging fire season as communities face growing climate-related threats. Officials say dry spring conditions and warming temperatures are increasing wildfire risks in rural communities across the state. The Alaska Division of Forestry and Fire Protection says many Alaska wildfires are caused by human activity, including escaped burn piles, campfires, and sparks from equipment or vehicles. Officials are urging residents to prepare emergency kits, create evacuation plans, and clear brush and other flammable materials away from homes and buildings. Alaska Native organizations are also working with communities on climate adaptation, emergency preparedness, and public health planning efforts tied to wildfire smoke and extreme weather. Meanwhile, tribal leaders in western Alaska are calling for stronger, tribally-led disaster response systems as communities face increasing wildfire and environmental threats. Some rural communities are also concerned about how major wildfires could impact subsistence activities, travel routes, and deliveries of food, fuel, and other critical supplies during the summer months. Fire officials say even a single spark can quickly ignite dry grass during spring conditions. I'm Jill Freitas.

Hola, this is Taco Lorenzo Gonzalez, and you're listening to the Freaky Power Ticket with the Ted here on KCSB 91.9 FM. And if you like a spaghetti as much as I do, this is the place for you. So, let your freaky flags fly!

KCSBFM, Santa Barbara. You're listening to the Freak Power Ticket. It's Monday, time to let your freak flag fly. In the background right now is Monachi del Surf, down in Mexico. And it's a self-titled release on Universal Music Italia from 2022. And we opened the show with Tropa Magica. And that's a Los Angeles psychedelic cumbia band. And I am happy to report they're playing a show on Thursday night at the Ojai Deer Lodge with the Crystal Tears from Oxnard. And we're going to hear them and another track from Tropa Magica, formerly known as The Commons. Really fun, grodgy rock and roll group from East Los Angeles. You've heard them on this show before. I played them last week. This week, I'm having some issues with a laptop that I mostly rely on. So I put together a utility player playlist of some cool stuff that I've been enjoying recently. Also calling attention to highlighting some concerts happening in this area, like Tropa Magica. Let's see, Fokia presents their show. They're playing the Hypnic up in Big Sur, and that's like this weekend. It's like, well, or in 2 weeks maybe. Robin Hitchcock, the Mother Hips are one of the headliners. There's another show I'll talk about too in just a little bit. But Tropa Magica, the Ojai Deer Lodge with the Crystal Tears, Thursday, May 14th, it's 21 and over. Music begins at 8. And the restaurant will be open for dinner before the show. And we'll hear Crystal Tears next. We opened the show with LSD Roma. And that one is on, it was a single, but it's also on an EP called Y La Muerte de los Commons. That was from 2018. Yes, pre-pandemic. And Monachi del Surf was from 2022. Up next here is the Crystal Tears with Oxnard Soul. And this is a self-titled EP.

KCSB FM. You're listening to the Freak Power Ticket. If I didn't say it earlier, it's Monday, time to let your freak flag fly. 11:27 a.m. We're just approaching the halfway mark in this hour. And let's recap what we've heard so far. That was a new one from Rival Cults, here in the Santa Barbara area. Last Sunset. It's a single off of their forthcoming release, Our Gods Need Blood. And Last Sunset is on Seeing Red Records as a single. They have a show coming up. Let me find that. I think it's this Friday or the following week. Let me double check. They're playing in Lompoc. And Rival Cults, you've heard them on this program before. And I'll dig around for that. They just toured the Pacific Northwest and made it all the way up to Sacramento on the way back. And well, I'll get back to that. But they do have a show coming up in Lompoc and then hopefully something around Santa Barbara Ventura in the not-too-distant future. Their new LP is Our Gods Need Blood, and that's coming out in June. You also heard Neil Soylent with Neil from a record called Neil Soylent Presents the Soul Family Band and Honest Tone Records 2025, and that track was called Wind to Fall. He references retro soul and rock and also krautrock. And Neil Soylent, I just learned of, that might have been the algorithm's fault, but he's really cool. And I know he has some shows coming up. Let's see, Tijuana, LA, and San Diego, May 28th through 30th. So a date at each, in each community. And that's Neil Soylent Records 2025. You heard Crystal Tears with Oxnard Soul. That's the title track of an EP from Yay Records 2026, also a new release. And up next, we're going to hear Trumpet Mojica again. And I'm going to play one more by them. They have, like I mentioned, they have a show coming up with the Crystal Tears at the Ojai Deer Lodge. Then they're playing the Hypnic around Memorial Day weekend. And the next one we're about to hear is, I don't think I downloaded it. Okay. Well, let's, I thought I had a song ready to go, and this is part of the problem with this laptop, situation, but, here we go. Bailando con el Diablo. I played this last week during my, show that was mostly about Zoot Suit. Unfortunately, a live performance and film screening that I missed, but Bailando con el Diablo from Para Bailar y Tripiar from Trupa Mágica from around 2025, I think. I'll double check. If you want a pair of tickets to see them at the Ojai Deer Lodge this Thursday with Crystal Tears, give me a call, 805-893-2424. 805-893-2424.

KCSBFM, you're listening to the Freak Power Ticket. We have a pair of tickets to see Tropa Mágica at the Ojai Deer Lodge this Thursday. That was a song of theirs called... make sure I find that. It was... Bailando con el Diablo. And that one is off of Para Bailar y Tripiar. And let me see if I can find out when that came out. Oh, yeah, here, that one, it showed up here. Tropavision Records, 2025. And 893-2424 if you'd like a pair of tickets. And I know it's a weeknight and a bit of a drive, but if you're into that, they're really cool live. And I haven't seen Crystal Tears, only in studios, so I'd be interested in checking it out. But here's a Russian group, the Soul Surfers presents Igor and Romeo's... let's see if I can get the full title. Sound, get that right, but we'll jump on it. It's the Soul Surfers with Outer Space Jazz here on the Freak Power Ticket.

Another show happening on Thursday, a little closer to those of us in Santa Barbara. That was The Heavy Heavy with One of a Kind, a side title track of a newer release. They're also playing some folk jazz shows up and down the coast. And 893-2424 if you'd like a pair of tickets to see them. Or go to Ojai for Tropa Mágica. So you have a choice. 893-2424 for a pair of tickets to The Heavy Heavy, who you just heard, with One of a Kind, or Tropa Mágica at the Ojai Deer Lodge, both on the same night. And here is a new one to me. It's about 10 years old. It's featuring former members of Guided by Voices, Robert Pollard in particular. This is Mobility by Rickid Wicky from I Saw the Circus 2015.

I felt like this would be a good one considering what's going on with this, all this gerrymandering, emergency gerrymandering in the deep south. It's really frustrating, but fascists gotta fash. This is Black Power by The Peace from the Gambia. Zambia. Excuse me. Zamrock here on the Freak Power Ticket.

0: each and every hour. Always headed slow, but sure, for black power. For black power. Yeah, we want power.
1: Power.
0: We want power.
1: Power.
0: That's what we want.

right. What's the twist up? Every other one from Black Power. From Black Power. Yeah, we want power. We want power. That's what we want now. We want it.

Taj Mahal and the Phantom Blues Band, who just played the Arlington in mid-February with Patty Griffin. This is a new release, 2026, Time, Resonating Records. I got to see him his last tour. He played Campbell about a year and a half ago. I think it was around that time frame. My first time seeing him. It's a great song. You also heard the Jayhawks with Blue. They're from Minneapolis, Minnesota. Tomorrow, the Green Grass is the LP from 2002, American Recordings. You heard the Zamrock band, Peace, The Peace, with Black Power, 2016. Got about 5 minutes left in today's show. Views of the Blues is coming up. Let's do one more. We have tickets, if you last minute chance here, tickets for Tropa Magica with the Crystal Tears at the OI Deer Lodge on Thursday, or you could go to see the Heavy, the UK retro rock band. I just played a track by them I mentioned, called One of a Kind. It's a title track of a new record. They're touring the coast and they're playing with Folk Yeah, and they have a show at Soho also on Thursday night. I have tickets for either of those shows, or you could go see Ferris Bueller's Day Off, the great John Hughes film from the 1980s with Matthew Broderick playing Ferris Bueller, and has some other recognizable faces. Alan Rock from Succession. And here's a song from that film, The Flower Pot Men with Beat City, from a record they put out, a compilation called 1984. This is Beat City from Ferris Bueller's Day Off by The Flower Pot Men to take us out. Views of the Blues just a few minutes away. 893-2424 for a pair of tickets to see Ferris Bueller, or you can go to either of those two concerts on Thursday if you'd like. 893-2424. Thanks for tuning in today.

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I'm Sunnyland Steve. It is time for 2 hours of Views of the Blues.

Oh yeah, that was the late great blues guitarist Freddie King with Hide Away from the Freddie King compilation King of the Blues that came out in 1995. Freddie King is generally considered by blues lovers to be one of the three greatest electric blues guitarists of the 20th century, whose last name was King, along of course with Albert King and B.B. King. I'm Sonny Lynn Steve. I will be with you today until 2 p.m., bringing you the blues, music that comes from the heart, expresses soul, and hits us right in the gut. And the theme of today's show is playing winners of the Blues Music Awards that are given once yearly by the largest blues organization in the world, the Blues Foundation, based in Memphis, Tennessee. They had their awards ceremony last week, and I'm going to play music from the winners of the 2026 Blues Music Awards. We're going to start with the Blood Brothers, Low Down.

Now, this here is a story of two kids. One kid name was Adam. The other kid name was Eve. And the third party they called the snake, who at that time was just waiting in the leaves. And as time has rolled on, a whole lot of people have been wishing and hoping that those two nice kids, they would have let that third party be. Now we began the begetting with Adam and Eve. Two kids about to fall in love, so it might seem. So it was with them in the Garden of Eden, where all us humans began our breeding. Ain't no wonder why we still fucking fighting. I think we just one rib short from getting it right. Snake told Eve, take a taste from yonder tree. But Eve was supposed to let that tree be. Then from the forbidden fruit, she gave Adam a bite. And it all started going downhill after that night. It ain't no wonder why we're still fucking fighting. I think we just one rib short of getting it right.

kids, and kids just kept on begetting kids. 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And I'm gonna tell you where all this begetting is led. The problem we got is we all inbred. And it ain't no wonder why we fuss and fight. We just one rib short from getting it right. Yes, we just one rib short from getting it right.

You are listening to Views of the Blues on KCSB-FM in Santa Barbara. I'm Sonny Lynn Steve. Today I'm playing music by the just-announced winners of the 2026 Blues Music Awards. But if you have a request, even if it's not an award winner, as long as it's blues, you're welcome to give me a call at 805-893-2424. That was Doug McLeod, and here is Alabama Mike.

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2: 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I really appreciate the promo. That's right. This is indeed Views of the Blues, and I am indeed Sunnyland Steve, during the spring quarter here with you every Monday afternoon from noon to 2 p.m. And a reminder, if you'd like to see today's 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this show. We just finished that first set with Alabama Mike, the title track from his 2023 album, Stuff I've Been Through. And I played that track because the drummer on that album, Derek DeMar Martin, is the 2026 Blues Music Award winner as Drummer of the Year. DeMar is now the regular drummer for Rick Estrin and the Nightcats. And Alabama Mike was nominated this year for a Blues Music Award as Soul Blues Singer of the Year. Didn't win, but I predict he will in the next few years. And before Alabama Mike, we heard Doug McLeod, the man himself. The name of the song was One Rib Short from Doug McLeod's 2025 album Between Somewhere and Goodbye. And that was given a Blues Music Award last week as 2026 Acoustic Album of the Year. Before Doug McLeod, we heard the Blues Music Award winner as Soul Female Blues Artist of the Year, Thornetta Davis. She lives in Detroit, Michigan, my hometown. And we heard Thornetta Davis singing Come Go With Me from her album Sunday Morning Music. And we started this hour with the Blood Brothers, Lowdown, from their 2025 album Help Yourself. The Blood Brothers is comprised at the front of the band of dual guitarists Mike Zito and Albert Castiglia. And this album, Help Yourself, won the 2026 Blues Music Award as Blues Rock Album of the Year. And notably, on Thursday, May 28th, just less than 3 weeks from now, Mike Zito is going to be making his first ever Santa Barbara appearance with his trio in a show for the Santa Barbara Blues Society at the Carrillo Recreation Center. That is on Thursday, May 28th. Advance tickets are already selling. To find out about that show and many more shows, including R.J. Michaud this evening at the Red Piano in downtown Santa Barbara, to find out all about them, go to the website of the Blues Society, sbblues.org. KCSB is a media supporter of the Santa Barbara Blues Society. Well, a few minutes ago, blues lover Mark called in with a really good request. Mark, I'm going to get to it in the next few minutes. But next up, Tommy Castro and Da Painkillers.

Well, that was Billy Branch, who won the 2026 Blues Music Award from the Blues Foundation, just awarded last week as Harmonica Player of the Year. You heard him right here on Views of the Blues. And Mark, who called in a few minutes ago, wanted to hear a particular song by Johnny Winter, and he related to me that many years ago, he saw Johnny Winter and his brother Edgar Winter playing right here in Isla Vista, the home of University of California at Santa Barbara. Well, Mark, sadly, I don't have that particular album. I have about 20 Johnny Winter albums, but I have another live album with Johnny and Edgar Winter. They're going to be playing together right now for you. The name of the song is The Harlem Shuffle.

The Harlem Shuffle, Johnny and Edgar Winter, by request for Mark. Mark, that wasn't the typical Johnny Winter guitar-heavy song, so maybe I'll play some more Johnny Winter later. But next up, Danielle Nicole, who just won the Blues Music Award of 2026 as Contemporary Blues Female Artist of the Year. If you have a request, as long as it's blues, you're welcome to call me at 805-893-2424. Here's Danielle Nicole.

listening to Views of the Blues on KCSB FM in Santa Barbara. I'm Sunnyland Steve, here with you every Monday afternoon from noon to 2 p.m., bringing you the blues, music I love and that you request. 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

You are an important part of the community, and we appreciate your support. At that website, you may also learn how to become a programmer, as I did over 19 years ago. No regrets. We just finished that set with Grown Now by DK Harrell from his 2025 album Talkin' Heavy on the Alligator Records label. And that just won the 2026 Blues Music Award from the Blues Foundation for Blues Album of the Year. Really good album. Preceding DK Harrell, we heard Danielle Nicole, terrific singer. The song was Say You'll Stay from her 2024 album, The Love You Bleed. Danielle Nicole just won the Blues Music Award as Contemporary Blues Female Artist of the Year. In the past, she's won Blues Music Awards for her vocals and her bass playing. And before Danielle Nicole, by request for Mark, we heard Johnny Winter with Edgar Winter, the Harlem Shuffle, from their 1975 album, Together. And before that, Flamin' Mamie by Billy Branch from his 1995 album, The Blues Keep Following Me Around. Billy Branch just won the Blues Music Award as Harmonica Player of the Year. And we started that long set with Tommy Castro and the Painkillers, Can't Catch a Break, from their Alligator Records 2025 album, Closer to the Bone. And that album, that song, Can't Catch a Break, won the Blues Music Award as Song of the Year, and Tommy Castro won the Blues Music Award as Blues Rock Artist of the Year. Well, local guitarist, regular blues lover, and regular listener to the show, Barry R., called in, and since Earth Day just happened a couple weeks ago, he wanted to hear a song by the 1960s and 1970s band Mother Earth. Well, Barry, sorry, I can't find any in the huge KCSB music library, but I did find some blues by Tracy Nelson, the former lead singer of Mother Earth, and here it is.

0: Hi, this is Mitch Woods. I'm cruising in my Rocket 88. I'm listening to Views of the Blues with Sunnyland Steve on KCSB FM in Santa Barbara, 91.9 on your radio dial and at kcsb.org all over the world.
1: Well, thank you, Mitch Woods. He happens to be a really good boogie-woogie piano player, a good songwriter, good singer, and a hilarious entertainer. It's been at least 7 or 8 years since Mitch Woods has played in Santa Barbara. We have to get him back. Well, we just heard Living the Blues by Tracy Nelson from her 1993 album In the Here and Now on the Rounder Records label. And she is the former lead singer of the 1960s and 1970s band Mother Earth. The nice guitar and harmonica on that track were by Mike Henderson and the piano by Greg Wetzel. And I want to say hello to a bunch of friends and regular listeners and blues lovers in Oakland, Miriam, in San Diego, Rosie and Barry, in Port Hueneme, Jen and Joe, in Oxnard, Lester B., in Orcutt, Michael G., in Ventura, Jerry P., Terry F., and Michael S., in San Luis Obispo, Mike R., James S., and Michael I., in Santa Ynez, Patty Lansing, Chris John, and Ron G., in Bellingham, Washington, the Professor of the Blues, Leo Shoemaker, in Chapala, Mexico, Laura D., in Santa Barbara, I'll just mention a few, Mac N., Paul D., Steve W., Candace G., Michael H., Mike W., Michael M., Amy M., and Blind Melon. And remember to listen to Blind Melon's show with the Grateful Dead's music on Sundays from noon to 2 p.m. Well, in case you didn't figure it out, you are listening to Views of the Blues, and you are listening on KCSB-FM in Santa Barbara, 91.9 FM on the radio, and kcsb.org on the internet. Views of the Blues during the summer, the spring quarter, is with you from noon to two every Monday. I'm Sunnyland Steve. Today's theme is music by recently announced winners of the 2026 Blues Music Awards, given out annually by the Blues Foundation. Next up, Ronnie Baker Brooks.

0: yeah, some hot and heavy soul blues by Johnny Rawls right here on Views of the Blues. If you have a suggestion, request, or comment, the phone number is 805-893-2424. Here's Marcia Ball to tell us about crawfishing.
1: One, two, three.

Whoa. If you aren't up and dancing, my question is, why not? This is Views of the Blues. I'm Sonny Lance Steve, and I do want to pass on a correction from Mark, a regular listener and blues lover who called in about an hour ago with a request that I fulfilled for Johnny and Edgar Winter. And Mark said he incorrectly told me that he had seen them play together in Isla Vista. He corrected himself. They actually played together at a show he was at in Anaheim, California. But he did see Johnny Winter play by himself right here in Isla Vista. If you have a comment, request, or suggestion, 805-893-2424. Here is the winner of the 2026 Best Emerging Artist Album, Sean McDonald.

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0: Thank you, Lori Morvan. Lori Morvan is a very good guitarist, singer, songwriter, and bandleader based in Orange County, California. And before she devoted herself to blues, she was a public school mathematics teacher. Well, let me tell you what you've been listening to so far in hour number two of Views of the Blues. We just finished that last set with Sean McDonald, Angel Baby, from his 2025 album, Have Mercy, on the Little Village Foundation label. And that album just won the 2026 Blues Music Award as Best Emerging Artist Album. It was preceded by Marsha Ball with Crawfishin', a live version from her 2005 Alligator Records album, Live Down the Road. And Marsha Ball just won the 2026 Pinetop Perkins Piano Player of the Year Award from the Blues Foundation. Sadly, Marsha Ball has been diagnosed with ALS, amyotrophic lateral sclerosis, terrible disease for which there is no cure, and she is no longer able to tour.
1: Don't let them drive your car.
0: Before Marsha Ball, we heard Johnny Rawls, great soul blues singer. The song was Rip Off the Bandage from Johnny Rawls' 2025 album, Make Them Dance, on Cat Food Records. And that won the Soul Blues Album of the Year Blues Music Award last week. And we started this hour with Ronnie Baker Brooks, Robbing Peter to Pay Paul, from his 2024 album, Blues in My DNA. And Ronnie Baker just won the most coveted blues music award, B.B. King Entertainer of the Year. He is a very fine guitarist and singer, and he is the son of the legendary blues guitarist Lonnie Brooks. Well, let me remind you about just a couple of the many live blues shows coming up in the area. Three of them, actually. This evening at the Red Piano in Santa Barbara at 519 State Street, downtown, it's excellent harmonica player R.J. Michaud and his band. 7:30 p.m. Red Piano tonight. This coming Sunday afternoon and most Sunday afternoons of the year at Cold Spring Tavern up in the hills above Santa Barbara, Santa Barbara's own outstanding acoustic country blues duo of Tom Ball and Kenny Sultan. And the next Santa Barbara Blues Society show is now less than 3 weeks away. It will be on Thursday, May 28th, at the Carrillo Recreation Center in downtown Santa Barbara, featuring the first appearance in Santa Barbara ever of award-winning guitarist Mike Zito and his band. Tickets for that show are already going. To find out about tickets and information about all those shows and more, check the Blues Society's website, sbblues.org. KCSB is a media supporter of the Santa Barbara Blues Society. Well, in the last 20 minutes or so, I've been playing a lot of really good piano music. So why stop? Let's hear some Eden Brent.

Eden Brett right here on Views of the Blues on KCSB-FM in Santa Barbara. The call-in number is 805-893-2424. Both Mark and Barry used that number a while ago. They called in requests, and they got their requests fulfilled. So you may do so as well. 805-893-2424. Here's Curtis Salgado. And the name of the song? I Don't Want to Discuss It.

large buddy guy, still going strong, and you heard him right here on Views of the Blues. We have a little less than half an hour to go in today's show. By the way, if you have a request for next week, and the theme for next week isn't yet determined, leave a message at 805-253-3091. 253-3091, while we listen to Chris Stone, Kingfish Ingram, Voodoo Charm.

Nighttime on the 51 highway, driving to forget some mind. 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

0: You know, she born blind, but she see Beyoncé. 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
1: The Seen and the Unseen by the great acoustic blues man Doug McLeod, right here on Views of the Blues. I'm Sonny Lance Steve. We have time for just a couple more tracks. Thanks for the calls today. I'll be back at noon next week. And here's Thornetta Davis. You haven't done nothing.

Well, you know what? I'm going to do something I don't often do. I'm going to cut off that song because I failed to play the music of one performer who last week won a Blues Music Award, and I don't want to forget him. So here's some John Primer.

Seven Nights for 7 Years by the great John Primer, now 80 years old, who just won the 2026 Blues Music Award for Traditional Blues Male Artist of the Year. And we're going to finish up with Johnny Winter. Mark, I hope you're still listening. Boney Maroney. Thanks for the calls again. I'll be back next Monday. Here we go.

0: Welcome to 91.9 KCSB-FM in Santa Barbara. You're listening to Under the Influence, the show where we explore the musical influences of our favorite musicians. I'm DJ Sky, and today, while my co-host DJ Scooper is out of town, I'll be joined by a special guest.
1: I'm DJ Nearsplat, and today, we're going to be looking at the musical influences of the hip-hop producer The Alchemist.
0: Yeah, so I first found out about The Alchemist probably back in high school. I was listening to a lot of Earl Sweatshirt and a lot of Action Bronson and different artists that were collaborating a lot with The Alchemist. And while The Alchemist doesn't necessarily have a producer tag, a recognizable producer tag like a lot of other hip-hop producers out there, I think that his style is so distinct that I started to see the through line between the different songs and wonder, you know, who is this guy who's working with all these artists that I love and has such a distinct sound? And so from there, I started listening to The Alchemist a little bit more. I got really into his album Yacht Rock, which just has like a great beachy vibe. And then his records with Freddie Gibbs, I thought were fantastic. Got super into those, and I've been really intrigued by him and his story ever since. So I'm excited to learn more about him today.
1: I found The Alchemist through his work with artists like Freddie Gibbs, Larry June, and I was really impressed with his ability to repurpose old samples. Like, I started to notice his sound really felt like it was coming from like old music, things that I hadn't heard before. And I also started to notice that a lot of people I knew could recognize The Alchemist, like my co-host said, without a producer tag. He had such a distinct style, and I feel like I started to notice more and more artists like diving into that style as time went on.
0: Absolutely. Thanks, DJ Nearsplat. So, The Alchemist was born Alan Daniel Maiman in the Beverly Hills in 1997. As a teenager, he began to identify strongly with the rebellious lyrics and urban sounds of hip-hop, despite his suburban upbringing and white Jewish heritage. He started writing his own lyrics and formed a rap duo with his friend Scott Kane, who, fun fact, later on went to be a successful actor and played one of the crew members in the film Ocean's 11. Their rap duo, which they named The Hooligans, attracted the attention of some industry insiders like DJ Muggs, who began to mentor Alan in making beats. Around this time, a friend dubbed Alan The Alchemist, which was a play on both his given name and his budding interest in the science of making hip-hop beats. The Alchemist said in a 2020 interview, quote, "I would have killed to get a beat from DJ Premier or Pete Rock when I was 15, end quote. But since The Alchemist didn't have access to those beats, he tried his best to make similar ones himself and replicate their style and just do it himself. He said, quote, "Production was just something I was interested in. It was just another muscle that I formed, and then gradually I just let the rap muscle fizzle and went more onto the production side of things," end quote.
1: DJ Muggs introduced The Alchemist to some of his collaborators, including Cypress Hill and Mobb Deep. Mobb Deep was very impressed with The Alchemist's skills and included him in his productions and multiple of their albums. The Alchemist relocated to New York to further his career, and before long, he was producing for some huge rappers, including Nas, Fat Joe, Ghostface Killah, and Snoop Dogg. Over several decades, The Alchemist went on to become Eminem's touring DJ and produce beats for some of the biggest names in hip-hop history, including Kendrick Lamar, Nas, Jay-Z, Lil Wayne, Freddie Gibbs, and Earl Sweatshirt, just to name a few. He is widely considered to be one of the most influential and important hip-hop producers of all time.
0: The Alchemist's popular musical influences include DJ Premier, The Beastie Boys, Madlib, and the Wu-Tang Clan. But today, on Under the Influence, we'll be looking at The Alchemist's more eccentric, underground musical influences. We're going to get started with some of the producers that directly shaped his sound during his teenage years. This is No Vacancy by DJ Muggs.

I do believe the idiom, rain, cats, and dogs, stem from the Norse mythology. Cats were believed to represent the wind, and dogs represented rain. Different animals represented different.

0: Hello, hello. Welcome back to 91.9 KCSB FM in Santa Barbara. You're listening to Under the Influence, the show where we explore the musical influences of our favorite artists. And today, we're looking at the underground musical influences of the hip-hop producer, The Alchemist. We just listened to It's a Love Thing, instrumental by Pete Rock, Rude Dope Rap Annoyed, Part 1, instrumental by Large Professor, The Liner Notes, instrumental by Evidence, and No Vacancy by DJ Muggs.
1: DJ Muggs was the biggest influence on The Alchemist, since he literally taught him how to use a sampler and a mixing board. DJ Muggs is famous for his crate digging and finding obscure samples for his beats, something that he definitely imprinted on The Alchemist.
0: So after that DJ Muggs track, we listened to a song by Evidence, who has been friends with The Alchemist since they were teenagers. They both grew up in the same area in California and have been making beats together for decades. They even formed a duo together called Step Brothers due to their close relationship. And a fun fact, Evidence produced the track Last Call on Kanye West's first album, The College Dropout, which helped to vault Kanye into the spotlight. Finally, we listened to a beat by Large Professor, who The Alchemist cited as a major early influence in a 2020 interview. We're going to continue to listen to some of the producers that influenced The Alchemist's production style. This is I Got You Open, to Beatminers Remixed Instrumental by Black Moon and to Beatminers.

0: Hello, hello. Welcome back to 91.9 KCSB FM in Santa Barbara. You're listening to Under the Influence, and today we're exploring the underground musical influences of hip-hop producer The Alchemist. We just listened to Fallen Soldiers Instrumental by Havoc, Sons of Gotham Instrumental by Talib Kweli and Diamond D, and I Got You Open to Beat Miners Remix Instrumental by Black Moon and to Beat Miners. So each of these artists were hugely influential to The Alchemist in his early days working in New York, and he cited each of them, from Havoc to Diamond D to to Beat Miners, as artists that he really respected and looked up to. In particular, that last track that we listened to was by Havoc, who is one half of the rap duo Mobb Deep, and The Alchemist, his major breakthrough came, by working with Mobb Deep in his early days. And he said in an interview, quote, "You could put it on a timeline, before and after me connecting with Mobb Deep. So it was a big, big step for me. I was a huge fan of them, and you have to remember, Havoc is one of the best producers of all time. They, by far, did not need anyone to come in and bring them beats. So the fact that I was allowed into that circle, I always thank both of them," end quote. So clearly that was a huge step in his career, and shows how much respect he was earning by the fact that, according to him, one of the best producers of all time was bringing him into the studio and saying, "We want your beats." And I think that in that Havoc song, you could clearly hear the influence on The Alchemist. It had this very gritty, urban sound, and it had a lot of alarms and kind of detuned elements that weren't exactly in the key of this song that made it feel very, there was a lot of tension. And I think that that's something that you can hear in some of The Alchemist's work as well. He works with a lot of rappers rapping about tough situations and stuff like that, and I think that he also will bring in detuned elements and sound effects, so you can absolutely hear the influence there.
1: Something I noticed through these tracks is I feel like The Alchemist, in a lot of his a lot of my favorite works by him, has a little bit more of a gentle sound, actually, like in Great Adventures, the song that we've been playing in the background. Or in some of his work with Larry June, I feel like we can see a more calm, like, kind of serene sound from The Alchemist. And I think it's like an influence or an interesting contrast to see how he uses kind of very similar instruments, very similar ideas to a lot of his influences, but in some of his works use them in like a more gentle context. So that was cool, like, when exploring
0: this. Yeah, absolutely. So for the first half of the show, we listened to some of his influences, people that he cited in interviews or people that he worked with that he said were very influential to him. So that was more of a direct influences on him. But this, for the next half of the show, we're going to get into some of the artists that he sampled, some of the music that he sampled over the years. So kind of an influence of his in a different sort of way.
1: If you're a fan of The Alchemist, we recommend you listen closely to try and identify which songs he samples in each track. And if you're new to his music, maybe think about where you would chop each song if you were trying to turn it into a beat. This is El Cielo en Tus Ojos by Grupo Carusel.

0: 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You're listening to Under the Influence. We just listened to Alone Reprise by We, Semi Void by Sico, and El Cielo en Tus Ojos by Grupo Carousel. So each of those tracks that we listened to were sampled at one point or another by The Alchemist and his songs. And there were some pretty cool tracks. I wanted to point out that last one that we listened to by We, that album was also actually sampled by Frank Ocean, which is pretty wild considering that We only has 24,000 monthly listeners and many of the tracks on that album have less than 100,000 streams. It's just like such a random album seemingly, and yet it was sampled by both The Alchemist and Frank Ocean. So clearly We has got something going that has your favorite artist intrigued. Then we listened to that, or before that we listened to that really cool track by Chico, and prior to that we listened to El Cielo en Tus Ojos, which was sampled in the newest Freddie Gibbs and Alchemist project, which is just like a great track and also incredibly underground. I just wanted to highlight the fact that The Alchemist is truly a crate digger. Like, I don't know how he found these tracks. Many of the songs on that album have less than 2,000 streams, which is wild because that was an awesome song. So clearly The Alchemist is going to record stores, checking out the old samples in other languages, and finding some really unique stuff. So I'm glad that we're highlighting that on today's show. Also, across all of them, I wanted to highlight the fact that I think that there are similarities. If he clearly really likes big arpeggios on the piano, he likes falsetto singing, he likes the building strings, and so it's kind of cool to just listen to his samples not within the context of his tracks and hear what he looks for. Also, I forgot to say, we also listened to Magic Mystic Faces by Gabor Szabo.
1: I think it's just truly something to think about with the example of We being sampled by both The Alchemist and Frank Ocean. If there was any sort of like communication there between the two, saying like, this is, you know, such a great album to check out for inspiration or for samples, or, you know, if they ended up just finding it independently, it's like so seemingly unlikely considering how underground We is. But maybe, you know, they just have a similar eye for kind of hidden, forgotten music, and they were able to come across that on their own, or, you know, maybe they communicated about it. So that was just something to
0: think
1: about.
0: That's a great point. I mean, as far as I know, I don't know of any collaborations between The Alchemist and Frank Ocean, but it's totally possible. They have so many collaborators in common. It's totally possible they were in the studio at some point together. Or maybe that We record was something that sold better back in the day and just never got picked up by streaming, you know, by the Spotify algorithm and stuff like that. So who knows? Could go either way. Next up, we're going to check out some more of the tracks sampled by The Alchemist. And we're going to hear some jazz tracks and then some ballads after that. And as before, you know, if you're a fan of The Alchemist, see if you can recognize what songs they're from. This is On Love by David T. Walker.

0: Hello, hello. Welcome back to 91.9 KCSB FM in Santa Barbara. You're listening to Under the Influence, the show where we explore the underground musical influences of our favorite artists. And today, we focused on The Alchemist. We just listened to Valentine by Gary Peacock, Art Landy, and Elliot Zygmunt, and On Love by David T. Walker.
1: Thank you so much for listening.
0: And we'll be back at the same time next week to explore the underground musical influences of another artist. Thanks for tuning in.

0: where we're following our democracy in historic times.
1: They have the poorest counties, the poorest lands, and lack the transportation. So it's only right for us to fight to give them an opportunity to participate equally in elections.
0: O.J. Siemens with Four Nations Native Vote says the Supreme Court gutting a key part of the Voting Rights Act will end up denying indigenous people the ballot. The group has used VRA lawsuits to force election officials to put satellite polling sites on reservations. But a new South Dakota law requires IDs proving citizenship for new voter registrations, which will land harder on marginalized groups. South Carolina Republican lawmakers are moving to cancel June primaries so they can redraw congressional maps, possibly breaking up the state's lone Democratic district, which has a large black population. Alabama lawmakers gave final approval to new maps breaking up the black-majority Democratic district that includes Birmingham. That redistricting won't go into effect until 2030 due to a legal agreement to use the current court-ordered map. Nevada's Democratic Senator Catherine Cortez Masto is one of those who continue to block the Save America Act, a major priority of President Donald Trump. The bill would require proof of citizenship when registering to vote and a photo ID when voting. Cortez Masto says it would all but eliminate mail-in voting, which is widely used and popular in Nevada's rural population, and unconstitutionally move the running of elections from the states to White House agencies.
2: It gives Department of Homeland Security information about our voter rolls that the department has been trying to get across this country for the last several months, because they want to be able to go through those voter rolls and decide for themselves who's eligible to vote and who's not.
0: A new poll confirms that nearly 3/4 of Americans think there is too much money in our politics. The Justice Department is suing New Mexico for its new Immigrant Safety Act, prohibiting state and local agencies from contracting to house detained migrants for the federal government. Democratic State Representative Andrea Romero supports the new law, in part because despite the rhetoric, 70% of those detained have never been convicted of a crime.
3: We know that the vast majority of people in there have never committed a crime in their life. We're spending millions upon millions of dollars a day to just let people sit in cages. It absolutely is unconscionable what's going on right now.
0: Justice is asking for an injunction to stop it from taking effect later this month, pointing to a private for-profit detention facility in Otero County, run by ICE and supported by local officials. Border Czar Tom Homan and Homeland Security Secretary Mark Wayne Mullen are on a media blitz threatening immigration sweeps in blue jurisdictions. Homan says they are going to especially target cities with sanctuary laws.
4: We're going to do everything we can to arrest as many people we can. They're the biggest danger to the community, but anybody in this country is here illegally. We're looking for them. We're going to arrest them and deport them.
0: Trump calls Iran's response to his last peace proposal, quote, totally unacceptable. The president demanded Iran stop uranium enrichment. Tehran is calling for an end to the war and reopening the Strait of Hormuz, with nuclear talks to follow. I'm Simone Perez for Pacifica Network and Public News Service. 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
6: 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We are live, coming to you from Chumash Lands and Waters on UCSB's campus. You're now in the Chopped Room, and this is 91.9 KCSB FM in Santa Barbara. Yeah, so let's get into it. I'm going to hang out with you for a couple of hours as we explore the sounds of cumbia and all of its subgenres, as well as the sounds of South Asian music. Any genre, any timeline, across the subcontinent, both styles of music from the homeland and across the diaspora. I'm your host, Sayu. So let's get into it. Cumbia de la Paz by Los Hierras. Catch you in a bit. This is 91.9 KCSB FM in Santa Barbara, and this is Chop Room.

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I'm your host, Sayu. You just heard a very sweet R&B track. This is Ganmashi by Axomanian featuring Fatboy Raku and Arch Kaiser. This is a single that was released in 2025 off of Universal Music India. Axomaniac is the moniker of singer, songwriter, producer Aaron Golasani Celestin. He is from Trivandrum, Kerala. Shout out South India. Trivandrum is in the South Indian state of Kerala. He sings in Malayali, so he's a Malayalam artist. He started playing the piano, eventually found his voice somewhere between a pandemic, a skipped board exam, and a growing discomfort with self-expression, which, period, shout out to getting out of your comfort zone and making something really beautiful out of it. I really like this track. It balances a lot of melancholy with intimacy, and just language, Dravidian language especially, sounds so beautiful with R&B. You have this piano loop that has, it's just revolving around this really nice chord, and yeah, apparently this track is like about emotional ambivalence that turned into a song about self-interrogation and sexuality and confidence and doubt. He called it a weird dance between being happy and sad, but what he really said about it, Axomanian, he said, "This loop made me think about identity and how masculinity and insecurity can coexist, and sometimes even asking those questions and facing them can be draining." I thought that was beautiful. And also, shout out to queer artists. Shout out to queer South Indian artists. It is so wonderful and beautiful to see. And then we started our hour. The track we started our hour off with was Cumbia de la Paz by Los Yeras. This is off of the 1997 album El Tranvía del Amor, released off of Universal Music Mexico. This crew, Los Yeras, they've been active since 1995. They're from Central Mexico. They drew on influences ranging from cumbia to traditional Andean folk, which you kind of heard that Andean flute vibe in the music. And they also weave in some grupero music. They have a very distinctive brand of tropical, which is like cumbia style of music. And they're pretty popular through the Americas. And they have two very popular like US compilations, one called 20 Cumbias Andinas, and then this one, El Tranvía del Amor, but this is like a deep cut, I guess. Yeah, so stick around. I'm doing two ticket giveaways for two separate shows, so when I announce it, call the station. Yeah, so let's get back into it. Here's Let You Go by Jesse Hill, and you're listening to KCSB FM in Santa Barbara.

0: them, you know. And what we had to sacrifice to be in that country, you know.
1: But I think in the initial stages we had a lot of struggle, but with God's grace and His kindness, we are okay now, and our children are okay as well, I think.

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That's 91.9 on your radio dial or kcsb.org if you are streaming. But you already knew that, right? You're in chat room with me, your host, Sayu. We look at desi music and cumbia music united by a common beat to make you shake your booty on the dance floor. Rhythm knows no borders. Ritmo sin fronteras, you know? That's how it goes. So you just heard Nostalgia by Nitin Sawani. This is off of his 1999 album, Beyond Skin, on Outkast Records Limited. Really wonderful drums and bass DJ, producer. He's an award-winning British Indian musician, producer, composer, and DJ, Nitin Sawani. He was raised in England by Punjabi Indian immigrant parents. I really love this album, Beyond Skin. It focuses largely on the theme of nuclear weapons. This was released also during the height of the Asian Underground movement, which I had mentioned on the show a couple times, but it was a club movement led by musicians and producers of the Asian diaspora, especially the South Asian diaspora, but from all over Europe, England, Canada, and the United States of America. Yeah, so Beyond Skin, like most of Sawani's works, has a central theme. And I think for this album especially, it was coming to terms with India's contribution to the nuclear arms race. He calls himself a British Indian pacifist in the name of progress. Stuff to think about. I really like that one. The track you heard before that is actually one of the bands I'm doing a giveaway for this week. Is Ovni Cumbia by Tropa Magica. They are so much fun. This was off of their 2018 album, Tropa Magica y la Muerte de los Commons, because they're like a psych cumbia band, two brothers from East LA. They used to go by The Commons, but now they're Tropa Magica, so this album was announcing, like, yo, name switch. But yeah, this band was formed by brothers David and Rene Pacheco in 2018. They're inspired by the songs and vibes of 90s East LA, backyard quinceañeras, baptisms, family gatherings, and punk shows. But I love that they bring together like guitar and rhythms of like chicha music, that like 60s Peruvian cumbias and 90s grunge. It's very psychedelic too. You got this like neo-Southern California psychedelic twist. Makes me feel like I'm in a tropical psychedelic dance party. So if you like the track, call the station. Try and get a pair of tickets. It's at the Deer Lodge, Ojai, this Thursday. They're playing. So much fun. And the track you heard before that, let me go on to like the next song and then you call the station, because I want to talk about this song first. The track you heard before that is Let You Go by Jesse Hill. This was released in 2026, earlier, like a month ago. It was a single. She was self-released. Jesse Hill, she's a Malayali artist living in Australia. Pop quiz, if you were listening, you would know that Malayali, it refers to people who are from Kerala, this state in South India. They speak Malayalam. So, yes, that is her. But what is very cool is that in this track, which she sang in English, but the beat itself, she sampled a Chendamelam, which is a traditional percussion performance that is like so iconic to the roots of Kerala. The chenda is like a cyclic cylindrical drum, and it's crafted from the jackwood or jackfruit tree. It's crafted from the wood of the jackfruit tree. And it's played using bamboo sticks. And so this drum, this chenda, is so central to Kerala cultural celebrations, like weddings, religious events, and festivals. And so she recorded this beat from just a video she took at her church's Onam celebration. And Onams is the 10-day annual harvest festival in Kerala. It takes place from like August to September. It celebrates the homecoming of the mythical king Mahabali. So yeah, raw recording from her camera roll dropped into production. So cool. She performed this track at the Kochi Biennial, which is India's largest contemporary art festival, and is runs for like 3 months in Kochi, Kerala. So cool. It's like diasporic jams. I don't know. It's just how we express ourselves culturally is just so beautiful and inspiring. I'm inspired every day. So we're gonna get back into it.
Here's another band that I'm doing a giveaway for on Saturday. So, you know, call the station either to get the Tropa Magica tickets, or if you recognize this band coming up next, call the station and you're like, yo, I want tickets to that. So yeah, give me a call, 805-893-2424. I'm giving away tickets. Generous day, generous Monday. Happy Monday, y'all. All right, this is Batuco Son by Son Rompepera, featuring Frente Cumbiero. And this is Chat Room on KCSB FM in Santa Barbara.

Then

Get a knock, then get a knock, then get a knock, then get a knock, then get a knock, then get a knock, then get a knock, then get a knock, then get a knock, then get a knock, then get a knock, then get a knock, then get a knock, then get a knock, then get a knock, then get a knock, then get a knock, then get a knock, then get a knock, then get a knock, then get a knock, then get a knock, then get a knock, then get a knock, then get a knock, then get a knock, then get a knock, then get a knock, then get a knock, then get a knock, then get a knock, then get a knock, then get a knock, then get a knock, then get a knock, then get a knock, then get a knock, then get a knock, then get a knock, then get a knock, then get a knock, then get a knock, then get a knock, then get a knock, then get a knock, then get a knock, then get a knock, then get a knock, then get a knock, then get a knock, then get a knock, then get a knock, then get a knock, then get a knock, then get a knock, then get a knock, then get a knock, then get a knock, then get a knock, then get a knock, then get a knock, then get a knock, then get a knock,

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You are in the chat room where Desi Heat meets Cumbia Beats. It's a mix of salty, savory, spicy, sweet stuff you don't expect to go together, and it somehow does. It's very chat. Those are the sonic expectations we have for this show. So you just heard one of the bands we are doing a ticket giveaway for, Tropa Magica, with a very fun cover, if you recognized it. I'm sure many of you did. Cumbia Mamon by Tropa Magica. This is off of their 2022 album, Tres. I think self-released by them. But it is a cover of Duélvame a mi Chica, the 1985 track by Hombres G. Pretty good. Tropa Magica, they're from East LA, brothers giving us this great cumbia psychedelic punk rock feel. Congrats to our two ticket giveaway winners, Aida and Mona. Those tickets got snagged fast. So yeah, have so much fun at Deer Lodge in Ojai on Thursday, and have a great time. I've seen Tropa Magica a couple times and it's a super fun show. So very excited for everyone there. The track we heard before that was 130 Steps by Budmash and Shri. This is off of the 2005 album Dancing Drums on Outkast Records. Budmash and Shri, they're an English electronic dance music duo from London. And the pair consists of DJ Mohammed Akbar Ali, aka Budmash, which in Hindi means rascal, so I like that. And he was born in Yemen. And the tabla player, Shrikant Shriram, who is Shri, he's from India. So this album, Dancing Drums, in 1998, is a lot of really delicious drums and bass, hip-hop, Indian classical music, and jazz. Wow, drums and bass and tabla just go so well together. It's all like the very good sonic vibrations. All the combinations you don't expect to happen, and it works. That's so chat. Yes. The track you heard before that is also another band that we're doing a ticket giveaway for. Batuco Son by Son Rompepera and Frente Cumbiero. This was off of their 2023 album, Chimborazo, released off of Aya Records. Son Rompepera was formed in 2017. It's two brothers. They broke into the cumbia scene of today as like a marimba duo, Jesus Angel and Alangama, otherwise known as Cacho and Monco. And they inherited this marimba tradition from their father, Batuco. So he's a marimba player by trade, and he taught them how to play and understand the marimba, which they used to revive old folk songs for their friends, families, and passerbys on the street. They're from Mexico. Yeah, they're definitely part of like the cumbias, the new punk movement, or just cumbias punk movement. So if you really liked what you heard, call the station. I'm giving away one pair of tickets to go see them this Saturday at Ventura Music Hall. So 805-893-2424. Yeah, and Frente Cumbiero is also on the track, a band I really like. All these musicians from Colombia, electro cumbia band from Bogota, and they're part of the Nueva Cumbia movement. Super fun. Yeah, let's get back into it. Here's a track from La Doña's newest album, Carla Anita, featuring some cumbia legends, Los Ayeteros de San Jacinto. So, yeah, if you want those tickets, give the station a call. 805-893-2424. We got a pair left for you. Anyway, here's Carla Anita. And this is Chat Roof on KCSB FM in Santa Barbara.

0: Hello, hello, you're listening to Chat Room, where Desi Heat meets Cumbia Beats. I'm your host, Sayu, and you're tuned in to KCSB FM in Santa Barbara, 91.9, or kcsb.org if you are streaming. You just heard a very nice little remix, Mani Cumbi, from Umoja, remixed by Danny F. Umoja's from Medellin, Colombia. Yeah, this is off of the 2013 album Vuelo Nocturno Remixes, released off of Ini Movement. The track you heard before that, Carla Anita Bailadonia, featuring Los Hayateros de San Jacinto, off of the very recently released album Corrientes, released, I don't know, like a month ago, a couple weeks ago, in 2026. This is under exclusive license to La Doña, but was released through Text Me Records. This whole album is really beautiful. It's just a recognition of beauty that comes from open-mindedness, which is a needed message as politicians across the world, and particularly in this country, spread messages of nationalism and closed borders. And that is what San Francisco-based artist and activist Cecilia Cassandra Peña-Govea made the record doing by traveling throughout Latin America, working with musicians in Estados Unidos, Mexico, the Dominican Republic, Cuba, and Colombia. And on this track, she's featured just Colombian cumbia legends, Los Hayateros de San Jacinto, who are a Colombian traditional folklore cumbia group. They're formed in San Jacinto, Bolivar, Colombia, which is in the Caribbean region of Colombia. Cumbia music itself was born in the Caribbean region of Colombia, and this group has been active since 1940. It's crazy. Their music preserves the traditional rhythms and sounds that are a product of the mixture of the Colombian indigenous, Spanish, and Afro-Colombian heritage. Lest us not forget that cumbia is Afro-indigenous. Cumbia is a mix of everything. Cumbia comes from, you know, communities oppressed. It comes from communities resisting. It comes from cultural preservation. And here we are, decades and decades, you know, later today, still experiencing these rhythms all across the world. It's a beautiful thing to see. What La Doña said about this track was that she wrote and demoed this track in 2 hours when she heard that her homies, Los Cayeteros de San Jacinto, were going to be in town for a day. So she booked out the Empire Studio, taught them, and recorded the track in like 3 hours. And her favorite part of this experience was seeing these musicians in their traditional instruments playing in this like brand new, spanking new studio. And the whole record is really about how to explore and uplift traditional sounds while combining it with electric dance components. So that is so cool. It's amazing to see this track with some of the most important cultural preservationists out of Colombia. This wraps up the hour here. We still have a pair of tickets available for Sonro Pepera this Saturday at Ventura Music Hall, but I'm sticking around for another hour because I'm subbing for DJ A-Rob on All Strung Out. We're going to explore some really sick instruments from around the world. Catch you on a little break, but I'll still advertise this ticket giveaway for the next hour. So call the station if you want to. 805-893-2424. All right, we'll go to a break. I'll come back. Catch you in a bit. This is KCSB FM in Santa Barbara. I'm tuning out of the chat room, getting into All Strung Out. All right.
1: Memories beset her brooding brain. Her glass of water from the kitchen tap when she approached from the sacrament. A cored apple filled with brown sugar, roasting for her at the hob of on the dark autumn evening. Her shapely fingernails reddened by the blood of squashed lice from the children's shirts. In a dream, silently, she'd come to him, her wasted body within its loose grave clothes, giving off an odor of wax and rosewood. Her breath bent over him with mute secret words, a faint odor of wooded ashes. Her glazing eyes staring out of death, to shake and bend my soul, on me alone. The ghost candle to light her agony. Ghostly light on the tortured face, her hoarse, loud breath rattling in horror, while all prayed on her knees. Her eyes on me to strike me down. Lailata, ritanlam, de confessorum terma circumerat, imbiolatinum de virginum coris expatidat. Gal, chewer of corpses. No, mother, let me be and let me live. Kinch ahoy. Buck Mulligan's voice sang from within the tower.
0: All right, we are back on All Strung Out. Yeah, we're checking out the oud. Here's Bilal Actuel by Tofik Farouk, and this is KCSB FM in Santa Barbara. La tornade a prouvé sa décision à 85%.

You're listening to KCSB FM in Santa Barbara, and you are currently tuned into All Strung Out. I'm your host just for today, Sayu, filling in for DJ A-Rob. We will be looking at the oud, which is an ancient instrument that's often called the king of strings. So to preface the deal with All Strung Out is DJ A-Rob picks a really cool instrument from somewhere in this big, beautiful world and spends the whole episode diving into it. So let's check out the oud. So yes, the oud, ancient instrument, often called the king of strings, has roots in the Middle East and Africa, North Africa. So we're exploring how the oud is used in different musical styles, from traditional to modern fusion. And though the oud is typically found in cultural and folk music of Middle Eastern regions, it is found in jazz, pop, and electronic music too. In A-Rob's words, Wood described the sound of the instrument as warm, rich, and very effective at conveying a diverse amount of emotions, whether it's a lively festival tune or a more introspective melody. So continue to join me as we listen into how musicians use the oud in ways that adapt to popular music ensembles while still honoring Middle Eastern roots. So the first track you heard was Bilal Aktuel by Tawfiq Farouk, and it's off the album Drabzin. And Farouk is a jazz composer from Lebanon who has primarily worked in France. And there's a whole jazz instrument ensemble in this song, like violin, saxophone, and piano. But A-Rob chose this track for the oud towards the end, and this is considered a great oud jazz track. And there's a lot of oud played on the rest of this album. Yeah. On Drabzin. So we're gonna get back into it. Here's The Center by Brian Keane and Omar Farouk Tabilek. Alright, this is All Strung Out on KCSB FM in Santa Barbara.

You're listening to KCSB FM in Santa Barbara, and this is All Strung Out, usually hosted by DJ A-Rob, but it is me, Sayu, from Chat Room, and I'm subbing this week. Wow, wow, wow. Yeah, I was really driving with that last song, Islands of Peace, by Abdul Al Kahbir. This is from the album called Best of Arabian Lounge. I love a compilation. Basically, in All Strung Out, we look at an instrument from all over the world and just really hone in, get in depth for an episode. So this episode, DJ A-Rob wanted to look at the oud. O-U-D, rhymes with food. It's often called the king of strings. Roots in the Middle East and North Africa. So, yeah, this beautiful ambient spa track, Islands of Peace by Abdul Al-Kabir. And before that, we had Makam Ajab / Thalia Mindbet Abuya by Omar Bashir, who is an Iraqi musician from Hungary who plays the oud. His uncle is actually a legendary oud player named Jamal Bashir. And the track we heard before that was The Center by Brian Keane and Omar Farouk Talbirek. Keane is an American composer, producer, and guitarist. Omar Farouk Talbirek is a Turkish multi-instrumentalist known for playing percussion instruments, strings, and electronic music. His style combines traditional instruments of his Turkish culture with electronic musicians, which is the exact collab we have in this song. So, yeah. Stay tuned. Up next, we have Prince Ahmed by The Spy from Cairo off of their album, Arabadab. It's called Arab. It's spelled Arab, Adab, Arabadab. The Spy from Cairo is a musician, Moreno Vicini, whose former stage name was Zeb, and he's a DJ from Italy who relocated to New York City to join the dance collective Organic Grooves. All right, I'm ready. Prince Ahmed, Spy from Cairo, Arabadab, All Strung Out, KCSB FM. Catch you in a bit.

Welcome back. You are tuned in to Casey's BFM in Santa Barbara. That's 91.9 on your radio dial or kcsb.org if you are streaming. And you are currently listening to All Strung Out, usually hosted by DJ A-Rob. I'm subbing this week. It's me, DJ Sayu. But All Strung Out, basically, we dive in deep on one instrument from around the world, anywhere around the world. So this week, we're looking at the oud, which is an ancient instrument with roots in Middle East and North Africa, string instrument. Yeah. So you just heard Tomai by Karim Bagili, and he's a Belgian composer and oud player. And he's been playing the guitar and composing his whole life, played flamenco styles at one point. Many lives lived, many styles played. He then took a trip to Jordan and bought an oud, which eventually became one of his primary instruments that he uses to compose music. And before that, we played Tendrebal by Simaj. Simaj is a French-Tunisian musician and oud player, and he actually gave up the guitar for oud and has produced electronic Middle Eastern jazz compositions ever since. Can you imagine leaving the guitar for the oud? Yeah, that's baller right there. I love that. So, we're gonna continue on. We have Fugushem's Al-Hurya by Al-Sara and the Nubatones. And this band was named after Nubian indigenous people who are native to Egypt and Sudan. The members of the group, Al-Sara and Rami El-Aser, they were having vibey intellectual conversations over dinner, of course, about cultural exchanges between Egypt and Sudan and migration patterns, and landed on this name, Al-Sara and the Nubatones. So let's check it out in our exploration of the oud here on All Strung Out. And this is KCSB FM in Santa Barbara.

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I'm subbing in for DJ A-Rob. This is Sayu, rounding out the end of the hour here. But in All Strung Out, we dive in deep into an instrument from anywhere in the world. And this episode, we're looking at the oud, kind of the king of stringed instruments. So you just heard Marebi by Kadim Ensemble. They're a group from the Bay Area making musical styles and traditions from all over the Middle East. And this song is definitely more North African inspired. Before that was Rossi by Le Antidote. And this is a diverse group of Middle Eastern virtuosos, including Persian percussionist Bijan Shamirani and Lebanese pianist Rami Khalif, and more. But they didn't start making music until the pandemic, where they had a collective mission to unite and create music that would provide healing power amidst all the chaos in the modern world. So, word, definitely. And the track you had before that, which I had introduced in our last mic break, was Fugu Shem's Aluria by Al Sara and the Nubatones. So, we're going to have just about one more track, and then it's going to pass it on over to KCSB News, where Tatiana and Emerson are holding it down and letting us know what is happening in the world, current events. Excellent journalism.

So also stick around for that, because we've been globetrotting and now we just kind of need to stay grounded about current events and what's happening right now. So KCSB News is on next. And I will be here next week on Chat Room, where I look at DC music and cumbia beats, 3 p.m. to 4 p.m. DJ A-Rob will also be back holding it down right after me, same time next week, Mondays, 4 p.m. to 5 p.m. So let's round it out. We have Karzima by Mamdou El-Ghebali, who is an Egyptian oud and virtuoso. An Egyptian oud virtuoso and a composer. He leans more on the classical side. I had so much fun learning about the oud today and also all this music. It was just so banging. So I hope you enjoyed it too and you got to travel somewhere new in the world sonically, or it reminded you of home. So yeah, signing out, and here it is, Karizma by Mamdou El-Ghebali. Catch you next time.

0: and good evening. You're listening to KCSB FM in Santa Barbara 91.9. This is KCSB News, your local community radio news program from the Santa Barbara area. I'm Emerson Good. Today's Monday, May 11th, 2026. In tonight's show, union members from AFSCME 3299 got loud on the fifth floor of UCSB's Cheadle Hall, banging on the chancellor's door. We have the update, a look at a popular KCSB radio host documentary film on investigative journalism, and two undergrads roll out their new tire recycling program. But first, we have headlines from the U.S. and around the world. Stay tuned. UCSB's Associated Student Election results came in last Thursday, May 7th, announcing which students will hold each position for the upcoming school year. E.J. Rad will serve as AS President, Vicki Lee will serve as Internal Vice President, Noah Lucan will serve as External Vice President for Local Affairs, Jasmine Shea will serve as External Vice President for Statewide Affairs, Suyan Wang will serve as Student Advocate General. Some organizations that were granted reaffirmations include the Department of Public Works, the Trans and Queer Commission, and Program Board. More information on senators, other reaffirmations, and amendments passed can be found on Instagram at ASUCSB. On to national news, a fire broke out today on an inactive offshore oil platform about 8 miles from Carpinteria, prompting the evacuation of all 26 workers aboard, according to the LA Times. Two suffered minor injuries. The blaze started around 7 a.m. when gas leaked and ignited on platform habitat, which is currently being decommissioned. Coast Guard crews closed a safety valve to stop the leak and contain the fire by 11 a.m., officials said there was no immediate threat to the environment or public. The incident drew swift criticism from environmental groups and comes amid a broader standoff between California and the Trump administration over offshore drilling expansion along the Pacific coast. And finally, in international news, a hantavirus outbreak aboard the cruise ship MV Hondius has killed 3 people and infected at least 9, triggering a massive international response as passengers are evacuated to their home countries and placed in isolation for up to 42 days. The outbreak caused by the Andes strain of hantavirus, which, unlike most strains, can be spread through prolonged close human contact, has prompted contact tracing efforts across multiple countries, mandatory quarantines in Spain, isolation measures in the UK, and the use of biocontainment units on US-bound flights. Health authorities, including the WHO, are stressing that this is not the beginning of a pandemic and that the risk to the general public remains extremely low as the virus does not spread through everyday social contact, but the cramped conditions aboard the ship, which has been visiting remote wildlife areas in Argentina, appear to have enabled the outbreak to grow. And the virus's lengthy incubation period of up to a month or more means the full scope of infections may not yet be known, according to BBC. Those were headlines thanks to reporting from local, national, and international outlets. Now on to stories and conversations from KCSB News. On November 1st, 2023, a delegation of AFSCME union members marched to the UCSB Chandler's office and presented a list of demands. Now AFSCME has announced a system-wide strike against the University of California for this Thursday, May 14th. With a look back to 2023 and where we are today, here's Ray Briere.
1: Founded in the 1930s Depression, it was the union representing sanitation workers in Memphis in 1968 whom Reverend Martin